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8: And it is a very good afternoon to you. I'm Adam Clayton. Hey, welcome to Adam in the Afternoon for Thursday, August the 6th. Let's have a look at the weather for today. Well, fine with a morning frost. Yep, definitely was. Cloud developing towards this evening and light winds. Headed for a high today of just 11, down to 3 tonight. Currently in Palmerston North, we have a light northerly and it is 8.5 degrees. Yep, that's all it is. But at least it's a sunny day. It's 12:03. Hey, let's kick off this hour with some Kiwi music from Epsilon Blue on MPR 999 AM.

You're listening to NPR, Te Reo Erirangi o Ngā Tangata o Manawatū. And that was Ma with Toa. Anyway, how you doing on this Thursday afternoon? Oh, it was cold this morning, wasn't it? They were calling last night and this morning the big freeze. New Zealand's coldest morning of the year, apparently. It has been. In August. It's funny, those people on the shortest day, which is a while ago now, saying, oh, summer is on its way. And then other people that say, oh, June and July are over. It's, weather's going to get warmer now. Nope. This morning was probably the coldest morning of the year around the country. Mount Cook Airport, minus 10.1 at 7:30 this morning. Wow. Tekapo and Pukaki were minus 9.4 at 7 a.m. and Alexandra was minus 8.8 half an hour after that. Some

the temperatures in the North Island. The coldest was Taumarunui, which was -6.2 at 7:30 a.m. Wow. And Taupo was -6 at 7:30 a.m. That's cold. Now, what was it here? Well, according to my... weather forecast last night, they said it was going to get down to 2, but it was colder than that. According to my outdoor thermometer this morning, it was -1 here in Palmerston North. Looks like the cold nights are coming to an end, which is good. Tonight it's going to get down to 3, so maybe colder than that. Tomorrow night, a high of 13 and a low of 8. And then Saturday, a high of 15 and a low of 9. So hopefully tonight's the last really cold night for a little while. And then we got rain coming from Sunday. Oh, okay. It's either cold or it's raining. It's 12 past 12. Here's some local music now from Mailbox Ski Pole on NPR.

You're listening to NPR, Manawatu People's Radio, and that was The Pretenders and All My Dreams. Well, a lot of dreams were fulfilled at the Commonwealth Games. Yes, the Commonwealth Games in Glasgow ended earlier this week, and New Zealand did very well. We got sixth place on the medal table. That's pretty good, isn't it? With 10 gold, 14 silver and 12 bronze for a total of 36 medals. So very good going by New Zealand. Australia, of course, cleaned up with 70 gold and 171 total medals. England were second on the table, then Canada, then India, then Scotland. India only got three more medals than New Zealand. Wow. And you know the size of India, their population compared to ours. Yeah, so again, New Zealand did very well. I thought it was a very good Commonwealth Games, even though it was scaled down a bit, not as many sports and that type of thing. I thought Glasgow did an excellent job putting on the Commonwealth Games. It was on Sky TV, on Sky Sport, but I don't have that at the moment. So I watched the coverage on

TV3, and they did a very good job with their coverage, I thought. The next Commonwealth Games are in 4 years' time, of course, and are in India. So that should be good. Perhaps New Zealand should go for the Commonwealth Games after that. We haven't had them since 1990, so quite a while ago now. It's 21 minutes past 12. Here's Dengue Fever on NPR.

You're listening to NPR, Manawa Two People's Radio. That was Dengue Fever with Monsoon of Perfume. Announcement from Sky TV this morning. They've got a new channel starting later this month, and it's called Sky Factual. Sky Factual. It's a brand new channel that will bring together some of the world's best documentaries, investigative series, and real-world stories. So it's going to be on Channel 14, and it'll be part of the Sky Entertainment package if you subscribe to that. Looks to be some interesting stuff on there, including documentaries with Tom Hanks, Chevy Chase, Sir Michael Palin, Fred Dagg, even Taylor Swift. So probably some stuff to watch, but I've got so much stuff to watch at the moment, especially with all these streaming services. I won't have time to watch anything new, I'm afraid. But if you're interested in that, Sky Factual starts on Thursday the 27th of August on Channel 14. So now they're branding their own channels now, aren't they? So they'll have Sky Factual, and just recently there was Sky Drama, and there's also Sky Comedy and Sky Kids. So they're doing a few channels like that now. I think they need to clean up their channel numbers. Bit of a mess at the moment. Anyway, it's 28 past 12. Here's The Bats on NPR.

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8: Yes, Joanne, it's good to be with you on a Thursday afternoon. Now, this Iran war continues, doesn't it? It's on and off. Who really knows what's happening, if it's ever going to come to an end, if they're ever going to come to an agreement. And it's still affecting oil prices because just having a look at the petrol prices here in Palmerston North, they're slightly a bit more than where they were this time last week. The cheapest in Palmerston North today is $2. This is for 91. Is $2.85.6. $2.85.6. So about 10 cents or so more than last week, from what I remember. So slightly higher. And the most expensive in Palmerston North is, as soon as I can find it, $3.21.9. So quite a bit of a difference there. That's well over $3. So again, it pays to shop around. It's 25 minutes to one. Here's Wellington Sea Shanty Society on NPR.

Irirangi o Ngā Tangata o Manawatū, and that was Katarina Pipi with Te Reo o Papatūānuku. Okay, time now for this hour's 1980 song. And this one is from 1984, and it's by Trinidadian British singer Billy Ocean. Yeah, climbed to number one on the Billboard Hot 100, also number six on the UK Singles Chart, and the song won Billy Ocean the 1985 Grammy Award for Best Male R&B Vocal Performance. So here we go, it's Billy Ocean and Caribbean Queen, No More Love on the Run.

You're listening to NPR, Manawatu People's Radio. That was UCOL Students 2012, and we are still one. And before that was our 1980 song for this hour, Billy Ocean and Caribbean Queen, No More Love on the Run, from 1984. Apparently there were a couple of other versions of that song, African Queen and European Queen. And I can't say that I've ever heard any of those versions. Okay, I went to the movies on Monday. I went to Silky Otter. I like that cinema. Nice, comfortable seats. And free popcorn on Mondays too. Yeah. there were quite a few there for a Monday during the daytime. Anyway, I went to see the latest Marvel movie, Spider-Man Brand New Day, and I really enjoyed it. I thought it was very good. How does it rate, though? Well, just looking at Rotten Tomatoes, 90% on the tomato meter. 90%, how about that? That's excellent, isn't it? And on the popcorn meter,

98%. Wow. So critics and audiences are rating the movie quite high. And yep, I agree with that. It is 9 minutes to one. Coming up at 1 o'clock, we'll have the latest weather for you. But right now, here's the Ponsonby DCs on NPR 999 AM.

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from 1pm. 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

Well, greetings, everybody, for this program, Musical Confection, program number 700. How did I ever get to here? And so my program, they've given me an hour today, and so I'm going to play lots of tracks that I have liked over the years. Whether anybody else did, I don't know. But anyway, there are lots of tracks that I was very pleased to play, and I must admit too that virtually 99% of all the stuff I've ever played has been in my own collection. So it's all had a great deal of use over the years. So here's the first one. Dick Powell, who I've always enjoyed, Dick Powell, a great voice and very clear of his diction. I've Got My Love to Keep Me Warm.

Dipel, and I've Got My Love to Keep Me Warm. The Very Thought of You is the next tune. Now, it comes from Al Bowley, an English singer who was killed in about 1940-41 in Berlin, in England, and he was killed, and but he'd made a lot of recordings, and this one is a pretty rare one, actually. He's all he's got is a piano player, a fella called Monty Alito, who actually came from a summer country somewhere by the Black Sea. And I've always enjoyed a good singer and a piano player together. Here they go.

0: It's just the thought of you, the very thought of you, my love.
1: El Bolli and Moni Alita. Next is Jim Jams, the name of a tune, and it's played by the American piano player Ray Turner. I first got a old 78 record of his many, many years ago in a shop in George Street and thought what a wonderful piano player was, and then eventually I managed to get hold of a CD of his. So here he is with a number called Jim Jams.

Ray Turner and Jim James. Rod Stewart, just a few years ago, made four CDs, and they were called the American Classics, and I got the four of them. So here's one from there from Rod, My Heart Stood Still.

Rod Stewart and My Heart Stood Still. Now, you're listening to me, Ray Woodley, here on Musical Confection, my 700th program. And my first Musical Confection program was on the 24th of March in 2011, a bit over 15 years ago. And so I'm going to carry on with this particular section of it and my favourite tunes and artists. Now, way, way back, I think in the 30s, Fats Waller on the piano and James P. Johnson on the organ did this particular track called Thou Swell. And there was a concert done just a few years ago in America with Dick Hyman on the organ and Mike Lipscomb on the piano, and they recreated this particular one. Here it is.

Yes, Mike Lipscomb on the piano and Dick Hyman on the organ with Vow Swell. I heard those two guys live in 2001 in the United States, and thoroughly enjoyed them. Here's Accentuate the Positive. It comes from Mel Tormo and George Shearing. And I had a concert in Wellington some years ago now with those guys, and one of the best concerts I've ever heard. So here they are, Mel Tormo and George Shearing, and they had a bass player too, Brian Torf. Very, very clever.

Mel Torme and George Shearing. Now, George Shearing appears again in the next recording, and this time he's with Ernestine Anderson, who is a black American singer, wonderful singer, and just the two of them, and here they are with The Second Time Around.

Yes, George Shearing at the piano again, and Ernestine Anderson. I've always enjoyed her. I thought she had a lovely voice. So that's the second time around. I always like the bit out of that particular tune which says, love is wasted on the young. Yes, very amusing. Next up is, and the last on this little bit, was What a Little Moonlight Can Do. It comes from the Benny Goodman Orchestra, one of the great orchestras. Helen Ward is the vocalist. Helen sang with a lot of the big bands in those days in the 30s, 40s. And so here they go for the last bit of this first part of my final program.

0: Well, Billy Goodman Orchestra and Helen Ward bring to a close this first half of my final program. So I'll be back soon.
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0: Here we go with the second part of my 700th program, and some selections from tunes that I really like and groups that I really like. Here's If Dreams Come True. It comes from the Czech Web Big Band, a band that I really enjoy. So here they go.

the Chickweb Big Band. And the next up is It's Only a Paper Moon. It comes from Jim Reeves. I've always enjoyed Jim Reeves. I've always thought he had a very nice, clear voice. And here he goes.

McGovern is the next singer. Maureen McGovern, some years ago with a group, did a series of concerts right through the United States, and they were doing all the music, or most of the music, from George and Ira Gershwin. This one was called Naughty Baby. It came out in the late 20s, and Maureen McGovern's going to sing it. It's very interesting, some great lyrics.

Yes, Naughty Baby from Maureen McGovern. The next up is a tune called Ostrich Walk. It comes from the Kenny Ball trad band, Kenny Ball from England, who died some years ago, of course, now. I've always been very keen on trad bands and piano players. Anybody who's listened to my program over the years would probably caught on anyway. Anyway, here's a great old number, Ostrich Walk, and Andy Ed comes from Kenny Ball. Here it goes.

Kenny Ball's Trad Band with Ostrich Walk. You are listening to me, Ray Woodley, here on a program called Musical Confection, program number 700, my last program, and an hour selection today of my favourite artists. And so here we go with another lot, The Minor Drag from Fats Waller, one of the great piano players.

Fats Waller and his rhythm with the minor drag. Somebody Loves Me, and this tune is sung by Kiri Te Kanawa. Now, for someone who likes a whole lot of jazz and bits and pieces, it probably sounds a bit unusual, but I do like her singing, and here she is off a CD, rather, that was put out when she sang the music of George and Ira Gershwin.

As the Benny Goodman Trio with Lady Be Good. We come to the last tune in the program, and it's from the Victor Sylvester Orchestra. I'm playing it because my wife, late wife and I were very keen on dancing, and Victor Sylvester had a great dance band, really top class one. He was English, and here he is with a number which I think's a great, great dance number, Exhibition Swing.

0: Well, Victor Sylvester and the Exhibition Swing bring this program to a close. I'd just like to remind you that I started the first musical confection on the 24th of March 2011, and here's the last one in August of this year, 2026. And so I'll thank very much to Fraser and Hugh, the two staff members here behind the scenes, who have been a tremendous help to me over all the years in my 25th year at the station. And so it's come a time to say bye-bye. Cherry.
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9: 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I'm Ayana Young. 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
4: Hello, my name is Simon, and welcome to my Stories for Children. This week, I'm reading the 7th episode from my book, Chilga, The Crown of Power. The story so far. Boy has been drawn back to the land of Chilga by Wolfsa, the leader of the giant talking wolves that protect the land. They need his power, a power to control animals, and so help them with the struggle to overcome the invading soldiers. Boy, Melina, and the wolves are journeying there to try and find out what the soldiers seek. Wolfsa and Silverback have been lost. Boy, Melina, and the remaining wolves are in the jungle. It is nighttime. Boy is asleep, dreaming he is inside the warlock's tent. The warlocks have learned how Boy and Melina have escaped the warlock and soldiers in the mountain tunnel. Episode 7. Boy is jolted awake. He's being shaken.
5: Boy, boy, you must wake up. The band is bright red. There is danger. I'm awake. I was dreaming again.
4: He touched the band. The colour was fading. He looked up at Melina, remembering.
5: Detra, I saw Detra.
4: He sat up, realised the wolves were around him.
5: Detra was in the tent. He was a servant, giving the temple ruler drinks. He looked okay, though. He wasn't injured or anything.
4: Melina turned to Hunter.
5: We must find them, Hunter. Perhaps all my village friends are there.
6: Hunter thought for a moment. I think wolves, sir, believe that most things will become clearer once we get to the walls of the Lost City. Let's hope they're there. It is nearly dawn, boy. So tell us what happened, then we must go.
4: There were murmurs of approval when Boy told them of the lost soldiers.
6: Do you think you can contact Featherer? Hunter asked. She may be able to tell us more.
4: Boy was exhausted.

0: but knew it was sensible. He concentrated, focused his mind. Feather, can you hear me? Feather, are you there? Silence. Yes, boy. Just, you are very faint. We are all safe. We returned over the mountain and reported to the Burdwith. The warlocks must have died. We can fly at will this side of the mountains. We have flown out again to the tunnel entrance by us. We are above the tunnel entrance now. Does the tunnel seem flooded? The area is devastated, boy. There are many dead bodies, soldiers and animals. The camp by the side of the gorge is now in ruins. We have taken our revenge on those remaining for the murders of our kin. Their army is no more.
1: Feather's voice wavered.
0: Boy, I feel a new force is searching for us. I think it is not safe for you to talk to me. May the winds of good fortune guide you on your journey, boy.
1: She had gone. Boy repeated what had been said.
2: I do not like her concern that you could be traced somehow by the warlocks, said Hunter. We had better go. Gather round me.
1: They formed a circle facing in.
2: We carry Walser and Silverback in our thoughts as we continue our journey. We must and we will succeed. They will not be lost to the packs in vain.
1: Together they chanted,
2: run long, run safe, run for the pack.
1: Hunter tried to force the pace, but the undergrowth slowed them. The constant animal cries meant that time and time again they could only walk or trot through the jungle. They had learned from their previous journeys that one mistake could be fatal. Nor could they rely on Boy. They feared that if he used his powers, the warlock could determine where they were.
0: What is it?
1: Boy asked Biter as they halted for the 10th time that morning.
2: There are deer ahead, Boy. They are afraid. We can smell the fear on them. Something is near. Something dangerous. None of us can see or smell whatever it is yet.
1: Boy looked around, desperately seeking the beast. The air was still. Then he saw Hunter start to move slowly back towards them.
2: Soldiers. Only eight of them. But they are watching something too.
1: Then the wolves picked up the scent.
2: It's a killer, said Biter. I smell old blood on him. He's hunting.
1: Hunter signaled they should wait. The deer were the first to move, suddenly turning and fleeing from the beast. The soldiers, spooked by the deer, started to walk away. The beast then made its move, unaware of the wolves. It ran across in front of them, crashing through the undergrowth, snapping smaller trees on its way. A large reptilian head, large thick legs to carry the weight of his broad girth. It was chasing the deer, then spotted the slower-moving soldiers. Boy and Malena turned away until the screams of terror had finally died.
2: You won't hunt again today, boy, said Biter. We'll be safe, for there'll only be one such beast in this area. But we must be wary of the soldiers. If your dream is right, the jungle will be full of them.
1: Later that morning, their worst fears were confirmed. The jungle floor rose slightly, a large area being deforested, and in the middle was a wooden fort, built with rough-hewn trunks of the cut-down trees.
2: "No, we'll hold many men, I think," said Hunter. "Now we know for sure. We must be vigilant."
1: They turned away, but had not gone 50 paces when a horn sounded, then a second, then a third.
2: "We are spotted," Hunter shouted. "We run."
1: Suddenly, Boy was being swept along again, thrown from side to side, ducking over hanging branches, clinging on whenever Biter jumped over the small bushes. Safety now meant distance from the horns and the forts. Then there were soldiers in front of them. Too surprised to even raise their spears, Hunter was amongst them, bowling them over. Growler and Biter ran through the rest, leaving a tangled and cursing heap of bodies, limbs and weaponry behind them. It was only at a small river that they halted, hot and exhausted. They walked along it to fool anybody who followed, relishing the cool water around their legs. Boy and Malena had slid off, wading through the water beside their wolves, in case of need for immediate flight.
2: "Have you noticed it's gone quiet?" said Biter.
1: Boy listened. He was right. Other than the sound of the river and the splashing, it was quiet.
2: "I would be happier if the river was straighter. I think we ought to be prepared to leave."
1: Boy and Malena climbed back on, sensing the tension in the air. They carried on, not knowing where the danger lay, left, right, or in front of them. Then Boy saw it, in the centre of a small clearing, sitting and watching them. The big cat that had protected them as they returned from the Purple Mountain. It addressed Boy in his mind.
3: "So, you have returned, Boy. You risk much, I think. The prize indeed must be rich. You and your companions shall travel safely."
1: Boy relayed what had been said. He saw his companions relax, but felt un-

0: uneasy. Something's wrong, Biter. I can feel it. He checked the band. It was glowing red. Hunter, the band is red. Perhaps there are soldiers near and he doesn't know it. Then the big cat rose, let out a huge wail and roar combined. It shall not be. Fly, fly south, boy, fly. A final roar of defiance and it crashed to the ground. It's a trap, Hunter. It said go south. As one, they turned away from the fallen animal and bounded to the shore. Boy looked back to see soldiers and dogs pouring out of the jungle at the back of the clearing, leading them three men in dark tunics. Warlocks, he shouted, but the wolves were intent on making distance between them and the soldiers. He heard the thud of spears behind them, breathed a sigh of relief that they were beyond their reach. But the baying of dogs continued. A pack. It had to be a pack of dogs. Could a pack of dogs bring them down? Again, the mad rush through the jungle. Melena and Growler behind him, then Small Ears and Runlong. Behind them, nothing but a wall of green, the noise receding. I was worried for a second, Biter. I thought the dogs were watching us.
1: Us, boy? Us? I thought it was just me running and you watching the scenery. Anyway, the day a hound can catch me, I shall lie down and join my forefathers in the sky.
0: Sorry, Biter,
2: laughed Boy, as he ducked beneath a low-hanging branch of fruits.
0: He reminded him how hungry he was and how little food and sleep he had. He knew he had to concentrate, though.
2: It was just then he heard it, that roar, in the distance behind them, Garashna. The same sound to the right. There was more than one of them. Biter confirmed there were four of them behind.
1: Hunter, the roars are from the Garashna, he called out. The ones in Chilga were faster than me. We cannot rely on speed.
2: Hunter was not impressed, but he speeded up. Biter was silent, Boy gripping on tightly. Biter then whispered.
1: He didn't see it, boy. Long legs, deep chest, long stride, so little effort. It was built for running, boy. And whilst I love you as much as any younger brother, you weigh heavy on my back.
2: Boy had no answer, and so they ploughed on through the jungle, startling the animals and birds, leaving a clear trail of broken bushes for the Garashna following.
0: They're getting closer, aren't they, Biter?
1: Yes, was the only word of reply.
2: It had been half a day of constant running. Boy's legs and arms were on fire, head throbbing from the lack of water in the steaming heat. He also knew Biter was tiring. The grunts of effort were more frequent, the breathing becoming more laboured. Not even a clan wolf can run so fast for that long. A stream. They crashed into it. Hunter stopped and turned to face them.
1: Drink quickly. They're catching us. If we cannot outrun them, then we must outthink them. We run with the stream. We move out when there is a scent and prints to cover us.
2: Boy let himself slide off and fall into the stream. He stayed underwater for a few seconds, relishing the cool water slipping past them. He surfaced, coughing to see Melena, equally wet beside him. She pulled him away from the wolves, who stood there drinking, barely moving.
0: Growler's exhausted, she whispered. Biter as well. What can we do?
3: I don't know, she said, biting lip.
0: The band, show it to me.
2: He pulled back the tunic sleeve, grey tinged with red on the outside.
0: Do you think your powers can work on them now?
2: Boy shrugged.
0: They didn't last time. I can try if they catch us, but...
2: The roar suddenly, now much closer.
1: We tarried too long. Quickly, before the others are upon us, ordered Hunter.
2: Melena and Boy gripped each other's hands for a moment, climbed back up, and they were splashing through the stream, away from the roars, now nearer and more frequently.
1: It is as I feared, Boy. They're not the roars of an animal close to exhaustion, hissed Biter. If we have to fight, you must climb a tree. Capture is better than the alternative.
2: Hunter suddenly bounded out of the stream into the jungle. Biter immediately followed, almost unseating Boy. A gap had been opened up. The jungle floor was a mass of huge paw prints, broken branches, bushes downtrodden. A herd. Boy picked up the scent and knew if he smelt it, it must be strong. He patted Biter's back.
0: This should lose them, shouldn't it? Do you recognise the scent, Biter?
1: We saw them once. They were huge, nasty-looking horns on their heads. We steered well clear of them.
2: He paused for breath. They were running flat out.
1: They were only adults last time. This time I smell cubs. They will not welcome our presence.
2: Hunter slowed the pace a little, unsure of what they were running into. Boy could hear the roars of the Garashna behind them, closer now.
0: Could they afford to slow down? Biter, they're nearer.
2: Biter stood silent for a second.
1: Yes, the roar is nearer.
2: Boy felt fear rising as Biter speeded up. He made himself push it down. If he had to face the Garashna, he was not going to fail again. He was determined to summon his power if they needed it.
0: They're behind.

0: behind us, aren't they?"
1: he heard Milena shout. She was right. They were on the path. They hadn't been fooled. The foliage beside them was thick now, not easy to dive away from the path the herd had made. Boy looked over his shoulder. He could see them, four giant black beasts racing after them, roaring and roaring. It was now or never. Boy reached into himself and felt the power begin to grow. Biter turned a corner. He gasped as he was thrown forward, gripping Biter's fur to stop himself falling. They had stopped in front of him and turning back towards them, the herd. Huge, dark brown beasts, their heads and horns moving up and down, trumpeting cries of warning. "A star! Form a star!" cried Hunter. Boy tried to focus as Biter rocked into position. The wolf moved away from the Garashna to protect him. He was facing the wrong way. He was looking at the herd. He turned back as the four Garashna followed them around the corner and stopped. Heads down, growling, they moved around the wolves, looking for a weak spot. Boy felt the need to protect his pack. The power was there. He reached out to the Garashna and made the cry in his mind, "Stop!" Nothing happened. "Stop!" They continued to inch forward. Boy felt panic rising. He lifted his arm. The band was grey. He closed his eyes, focused his whole being on them, and shouted, "Stop!" They did not react. He knew now for sure they were protected by the warlocks. "Boy, the herd! They're still!" Milena pointed to the huge brown beasts. He swiveled back to face them. They'd gone quiet, not moving. They were under his control. "Stand still, everyone. Don't move, please." He focused on the herd, as though he was touching each and every one of the giant beasts, felt his power reach out again, and like a cloak, cover them all. "Come to me." He ignored the menacing noises of the Garashna and the deep-throated snarling from Biter and the others in return. "Everyone, trust me. Start moving towards the herd." He knew he had to concentrate. "Come to me," he whispered to them. "That's it, come to me." The herd animals began to move tentatively forward, trumpeting and shaking their horned heads. The Garashna, aware of this advance, now began to switch their attention. They roared at the herd, unsure what or who to attack. The big animals were nearing the pack. "Stand still, everyone. Let them surround us." The herd had lost interest in the pack. Their attention was focused on the Garashna. Trumpeting and bellowing at them, warning them away, the Garashna held their ground, tails down, snarling in defiance. The herd surrounded the pack.
0: I can't see. Where are the Garashna?"
2: "They're circling but backing away, boy. Yes, they're backing off down the path. They obviously don't know what to do."
3: "Boy, can you keep controlling these beasts?" asked Hunter.
2: "If so, then move them back in the direction they were going."
1: Boy realised what Hunter was saying. He focused afresh and gently encouraged the herd to turn around. Like a dance, Boy controlled them as they moved forward, the wolves in the middle, protected by the huge walls of animals. He could feel himself tiring. He slowly sat back on Biter and relaxed his mind a little. He retained enough control that they'd still follow his will.
0: "Yeah," he thought to himself, I can cope with this."
1: Over the next few hours, they continued, the animals steadily plodding forward and grazing, the back ones periodically turning to the following Garashna to bellow their warnings. The wolves keeping in step.
0: "Can you talk, boy?"
1: Concern in Milena's voice.
0: More listen than talk. Night time's coming. How long can you hold them?"
1: Boy shrugged.
2: "We fear if you let them go, they'll turn on us," added Biter.
1: Boy tried to think. So little to eat and drink, the heat of the day still so intense. He was already exhausted. The thought of trying to hold them all night. He knew he couldn't do it. Yet, what was the alternative?
2: "Boy, will they stop, or do you think you'll have to tell them?" Biter asked. "Can you make them sleep so that you can rest yourself?"
0: Boy sat up, shook himself. "Yeah, that's a good idea. Yeah, let's try that. I am tired."
1: Boy concentrated again. The animals seemed to need little persuasion. They stopped and formed a protective circle around the wolves and their own young ones. Boy lay down against Biter's flanks and gratefully took Milena's proffered food and drink. Hunter moved between them.
2: "Biter and Growler, you ought to try and rest tonight. You may have a long day tomorrow. We three will take turns to guard. We will let you know, boy, when it's safe for you to sleep. You cannot do so until the herd are all sleeping."
1: The night seemed endless. Boy had to move away from resting against Biter. Sleep would have taken him too quickly. But even sitting up, he felt his head nodding. Time and again, he felt a muzzle gently nudging his head to keep him awake. The herd settled. And soon the snuffling and the snoring of the large beasts, along with the jungle night sounds, took on its own soporific rhythm. The Garashna was silent. In the darkness, with the wind still, even the wolves could not tell if they

0: remained. Boy felt his head dropping again. He jerked himself awake.
1: Rest now, boy. The herd is asleep. There's no movement beyond, whispered Hunter in the dark.
0: Too tired to think or comment, Boy lay down on his side and felt himself immediately drift.
2: Boy, wake up. Come back. You're dreaming, boy.
0: Milena's urgent whispers woke him with a start. Milena was shaking him.
2: Stop. I'm awake. What's the matter?
0: He sat up. His head ached and he felt so woolly. He could see her, the half-light of dawn.
2: The band, boy. It's red. I thought you were dreaming again and needed to be brought back.
0: All the wolves were awake and watching him.
2: No, I was asleep.
0: He yawned and looked at the band. It was bright red. He stared at it. He was sure he wasn't dreaming.
2: Soldiers, she hissed. It must mean they're soldiers.
0: Boy looked at the glowing band on his wrist, scarlet red. An immediate bellow brought his attention back to the animals.
1: Soldiers, they must be catching up, said Hunter urgently. If they travelled the night, they could be near. Boy, could you have the beast attack the Grashna to give us time to flee?
2: I would, Hunter, but I don't think I know how to control them in an attack. Getting them to do one thing, walking them one direction, but each of them doing a different thing. I don't know. I'll try.
0: They talked more, Boy concentrating on the herd, whilst the others talked around him about how they could escape and if they did, how long it would be before they were caught by the soldiers and Grashna. The band had warned the pack of their presence. Not how many, or even the direction.
1: I hear them, said Biter. There are many. They trot to catch up. Soon they'll be with us. Boy, if I give the command, try and turn the herd against them. A wall to give us some lead.
2: Yes, Hunter.
1: Growler and Biter, take the lead. We'll follow and try and slow them down. Remember, we are here for the five packs. We must not fail them.
0: Boy felt the tiredness and responsibility weigh on him. The memory of the Grashna when it chased Biter and himself was enough to set his heart thumping. The herd were sensing the soldiers. They became more and more agitated, stamping their feet, splattering everything with mud, shaking their heads, bellowing and bellowing. The wolves moved nervously around, trying to avoid the beast shuffling around them. With so many distractions, it was more and more difficult for Boy to focus, to control them. Then a voice hailed them.
1: Well, well, well. What have you caught, my pretty ones? What do I see? Children or wolves?
0: Boy recognised the tone. He turned to see the captain, now a colonel on horseback. Three men in dark tunics beside him, still behind the snarling Grashna.
3: Colonel, we sense someone controlling the beast, one of the men advised. It comes from the boy. I think a warlock must be using the boy as a channel to control them from afar.
0: The colonel nodded.
3: Yes, that makes sense. Boy, tell your master we know he controls the animals. Tell him you must send the animals on their way or they may be turned on you and your young friend.
0: He smiled.
3: You have a choice. You and your pet stop or we will turn the herd on you. Or I may decide to release the Grashna. They deserve a treat after all. They found you.
0: Boy's heart pounded. He glared at them all. The Grashna, the colonel, the men in dark tunics. Yes, yes, they were warlocks and behind them soldiers. Endless soldiers coming down the path. He should have continued to feel fear, but now he felt it harden into anger. Anger and a determination to protect his friends. The three warlocks had lifted their arms. It was difficult to see, but they seemed to be working their fingers.
2: Boy, above us,
0: cried Milena. He looked up. A mist was forming above their heads, a dark red mist. He knew too well what this meant. The herd were bellowing and confusing, the desire to run growing and growing within them. The wolves looked up too. The mist was thickening and beginning to send on them.
3: Well, time is running out. Your answer, now.
0: Boy felt his power building. Perhaps he should release the herd and they could run all together, escape the soldiers, perhaps even the Grashna. The band. Use the power of the band, boy. A voice in his head. A voice he knew, thought he had lost.
2: Wolsa! Wolsa! He's alive! He's speaking to me!
0: Quickly, boy. Focus your power through the band, Wolsa urged. He lifted his arm. The band shone gold and white intermingling, bright in the sunshine. A wave of energy, clean white energy, ripped through him. He pointed at the mist and saw it began to change colour from red to white and then gold. He began to move towards the warlocks.
3: What are you fools doing?
0: It is not us, it's their warlock. We can't control it. The boy laughed with happiness. It was working and Walser was alive. He felt he could do anything. His mind turned to the herd, directed by Walser.

0: He knew exactly how to control them. As one, the herd turned and heads down charged the bewildered Garashna. Their squeals of shock were barely heard above the bellowing of the now enraged beasts. He now concentrated on the mist as it descended and covered the cowering and screaming warlocks. Boy turned to the herd. He felt like a general directing the beasts as they hunted down the Garashna and then chased the now fleeing soldiers. But all the time, a single thought kept flashing through his mind. What's this alive? The wolves kept pacing around him. Delight mingled with disbelief, relief and pleasure as they watched Boy rout the animals and soldiers. The mist lifted and gently dispersed. The horses had gone. The bodies of the lifeless warlocks lay on the ground. The colonel nowhere to be seen. Boy sighed and felt himself relax as he released the herd which had now disappeared into the jungle after the soldiers. He was immediately battered by question. Walter lives. Where is he? What's happened to him? Is he here? What about Silverback? I don't know. Let me talk to him. No, Walter lives. This is news enough. Now we must run, said Hunter. There may be others in the area. We must not lose this victory. We must be patient and await until we rest tonight. As they rode, Boy tried to find out more.
1: Walter, are you there? Where are you? What happened?
0: I will explain. We of the clan cannot talk over long distances. First, tell me what has happened. Boy excitedly told him of the battle.
1: So, how did you know about the attack, Walter?
0: Until that moment, my efforts to contact you had failed. But when I felt the surge of power, I became aware that a gateway had opened.
1: I couldn't have controlled the herd without your help. How did you know where the animals were so I could direct them to attack the Garashna and then the soldiers?
0: Walter was silent for a second. That was not me, Boy. It was not my doing. We must look for another reason. This was Simon, reading from my book, Chilga, The Crown of Power. To hear the next episode, tune into Stories by Simon on Saturday mornings at 9 a.m. or repeated Thursday afternoons at 4:30 p.m. or on podcast, npr.nz/show/Stories by Simon. 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

0: want to, you know, to learn more about what we call child trafficking. Why? I am so surprised. Why? But it is very interesting to me. But anyway, before we're gonna have to proceed, once again, we would like to say what's it? Condolence to the family of Josa. Until now, I thought that she will be coming back, but it's not yet. The mom has not been buried yet. So it's still coming on. That is why she's still in the United States. They were still mourning up to this moment. So, Jusa, kinakailangan ka na namin dito. To you and your family, we would like to express our sympathy and condolences to your family, to
1: absolutely.
0: The whole family.
1: Absolutely. Sending you all of our love and our thoughts and our prayers, of course.
0: Yes, before we're going to have to go to our very interesting topic tonight, not just only that we miss our beauty queen here, we had a very interesting topic that she will be bringing to us tonight. But before that, Carmina, we had a guest.
1: Indeed we do. Shall I bring him into the studio?
0: Yes, please. Yeah.
1: All right. If one moment.
0: So we could be able to bring him here. He had been requested to us because of his son that would really have to do some promotion to be able for him. By the way, our guest for tonight is no other than is Michael. Lapit lang sa mic. Mike. Hilain mo.
2: Maddox is waiting. Is waiting in the Philippines.
0: Who?
2: My son.
0: Your son.
2: Yeah.
0: Yeah. That's all right. We're gonna have to talk to you. So you will be talking with your son. Just let us know what. And your son will be going too. So if you could be able to bring close here. Yeah.
2: Oh, sorry. Got
0: this. So by the way, Michael, your son is in the Philippines at the moment.
2: Yes, waiting right now.
0: What he will be doing?
2: He's a contestant on Sparkle Cutie Campus on GMA. We would like to get support, like and follow the page.
0: So your son, what's the full name of your son?
2: Maddox Miguel.
0: Maddox Miguel.
2: Yeah.
0: And he will be joining the television show in the Philippines. Under the GMA. So, and then, how old is your son?
2: Maddox is 19-year-old.
0: 19-year-old. So, he studied here?
2: He studied here till senior high.
0: Senior high. Yeah. Where he is studying?
2: In Ricarton High School.
0: Ricarton High School. So ngayon, sa Pilipinas, dahil nandoon siya para nag-training pa or nag-start na ang show? Pag-usapan natin ang show. Ano yun siya ang tungkol sa show? Parang Big Brother? O anong kwan? Sayaw?
2: A little bit similar, kuya. A little bit similar. Paligsa?

0: voices, kantahan.
1: There's a talent and then yung magpadamihan ng voting sa like and share na no sa mga fan nila.
0: Sa show.
1: Oh.
0: So pero nagpe-perform sila doon.
1: Oh, nagwo-workshop sila for 1 month and then the finals is on this Sunday.
0: Mm, workshop tungkol sa
1: like acting, dancing and
0: okay. Mm. So ibig sabihin parang performing arts. Mm. Performing arts is a workshop na nagte-train sila to do acting.
1: Pag mag-start ka mag-artista.
0: Oh.
1: Parang ganun siya.
0: Ah, okay.
2: So my question is, what will determine who wins? Or what determines success?
0: No, ang sabihin sa workshop nila, magkaroon ba ng paligsahan na mayroong manalo or lahat panalo?
1: Only two, one boy and one girl there.
0: Okay. So that means sa kanilang workshop, after that, ipa-perform sila. And then, sa out of those group, dalawa ang pipikapin.
1: There's a question and answer.
0: Okay.
2: Mm-hmm.
0: Ah, okay. So while you could be able to talk about, you could be able to connect your son. Mm-hmm. Yeah, try to connect your son.
1: Okay.
0: Para ma ano natin?
1: I will call my son.
0: Yeah. Oh, tawagan mo at ano. So balik muna tayo dito kay Carmina habang inaayos pa ni Kuya yung kanyang call sa kanyang anak. But anyway, the one Michael is talking about is it is all about a workshop. Then they will be doing some in their workshop, I don't know how many of them, they will only choose two.
2: Mm-hmm. Yes, one boy, one girl.
0: Have you done that also before?
2: I have not, but I've been following it loosely because I think one of the girls who I competed with last year in Mutia, mm-hmm. I'm pretty sure she joined as well. So I saw something about it on Facebook recently.
0: Yeah.
2: So I've kind of figured out like the basic mechanics, but there are things I'm really curious about and would love to know more about from a contestant's perspective.
0: So nandiyan na siya.
1: Apo.
0: Pag nandiyan na siya, i-loudspeaker mo at ilapit mo lang sa microphone. So we could be able to makarinig siya sa atin. So we could be able to ask some question para maano natin. I-ano mo lang siya sa loudspeaker dyan, sa ilapit mo sa microphone. So yeah, that is actually good because here in New Zealand, we had a lot of participants already, some actors or actors, and also some beauty queens.
2: Mm.
0: You know, we had already a lot of beauty queens who participated. Anyway, magandang hapon. Hapon ba dyan sa inyo? O gabi na rin sa hapon pa, no? Less than 24 hours. Sino ulit ang pangalan?
1: Maddox.
0: Hi, Maddox. Kamusta?
3: Kamusta po kayo?
0: Yeah, okay lang. Ikaw, kamusta ka dyan?
3: Ayos lang po. Nakakapagpahinga po for showdown po. For final showdown.
0: You can get
2: yes.
0: Some.
2: Yep, I can follow.
0: You can throw some questions.
2: Sure. So, hi Maddox. I would love to ask a couple of questions. So, I've loosely been following your competition online, but I'm curious to know what will actually determine the winner, like what determines success?
3: I would say my hard work and work ethic and how I show myself during the workshop, how I work, how I practice and how I speak to the guys and to the boss and how I become myself as a person.
2: Hmm. So what kind of things are they actually judging you on?
3: I would say my confidence. You know, when I walk to the room, they always like

0: see me and I'm very confident.
1: Yeah, definitely. Confidence is key to a lot of things. So I have seen online that you are 19 and you are 5'10", which is an amazing accomplishment for anyone Filipino to make it to 5'10". So well done. But tell us a little bit more about your background. So I heard a little bit that you studied till high school in New Zealand. Is that right?
0: Yeah, I'm going to high school. I studied there.
1: So, what was your background and what was it like growing up in New Zealand?
0: What I love about New Zealand is the community is like, and the people are like, always welcome. And I played basketball there for almost 5 years.
1: Awesome. Do you think you'll be coming back to New Zealand anytime soon?
0: Yeah, hope so.
1: Yeah.
2: Dito ba siya pinanganak?
3: No.
2: Doon siya pinanganak?
3: Oh, 9 years old siya bumunta.
2: Ah, okay. So, makakaintindi pa rin siya ng Tagalog, ano?
3: Oh, Tagalog.
2: Can you still speak Tagalog?
0: Yes po.
2: Yeah. So, kamusta naman ang ano diyan? Ang pakiramdam?
1: Yeah, mostly.
0: okay po. Sobrang blessed ko po. Nakapasok po ako sa campus duty po.
2: Oo. Oh.
0: Hindi ko na ina-expect po na makakasama po ako sa campus duty po.
3: Almost 600.
2: Yeah, almost just put confidence on yourself at iwagayway mo yung flag ng New Zealand dyan. Be proud to be a Kiwi boy. Yeah.
3: Kiwi charmer. Kiwi charmer. Yeah.
2: Yeah.
3: Kiwi boy.
2: So by now, ano ang kailangan mong sasabihin para sa ating mga listeners to support you? Nakikinig sa atin dito ngayon buong mundo. Lahat na barangay sa buong mundo nakikinig sa iyo ngayon. Okay, sabihin mo na kung ano ang kailangan mo na support to help you win or to help you get that or to achieve whatever you want to in that workshop.
0: Tagalog, okay na po Tagalog.
2: Yeah, Tagalogin mo.
3: Para maintindihan din ng mga...
0: Please supportan niyo po ako sa campus duty journey ko po. And please palagi follow po yung mga page ko, Maddox PL Official on Facebook, Instagram, and TikTok. And please palagi po yung mga post po sa Sparkle, yung sa photo ko po. And please, in-invite ko po kayo sa TikTok live po namin sa
3: tomorrow.
0: August 2 p.m. And sa final show po namin sa August 9. Doon po ma-announce po kung sino yung winner. So, kailangan po yung supportan niyo po lahat. And please, subaybay niyo po ako at panoorin niyo po ako at supportan niyo po ako para sa bayan, para sa mga Kiwi dyan.
2: Okay. 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
0: yes,
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0: Yes,
2: so i-share mo doon or i-comment mo ang inyong link para ma-publicize natin, para maikalat natin sa network ng Kabayan Radio.
0: Ah, yes po. Right. So, YouTube po, no?
2: Yes, so.
0: Pasakita ko na po.
2: Okay, yeah. So, anyway, once again, good luck to your endeavor.

0: good luck sa iyong kapanalo. 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And whatever it comes, pasalamatan natin sa Panginoon.
1: Yes, po.
2: Absolutely. I roger that. Do your country proud, do your province proud, do New Zealand proud, and above all, do yourself proud. All I can say is that no matter what happens, it's a great experience for you, and regardless of the outcome, you've gotten yourself out there and you've pushed your boundaries, so it's an invaluable experience, so I really encourage you to make the most of it.
1: Thank you so much.
2: All the best.
0: Yeah, maraming salamat. All the best. Good luck.
1: Maraming salamat po. Thank you po.
0: Okay. Yeah. So, ayan. Maraming salamat din, Michael, for coming in. Okay. Kala namin, hindi na namin may ituloy kasi inano yan sa amin ni Agnes na makakapunta dito. So, then later on, nung nagsabi si Mama Jack na, Mama Jack! Kamusta?
2: Where are you?
0: Where are you, Mama Jack? I thought that you will be coming here also. So, yeah. Yun lang later on, sinabi niya sa akin na ano pala, nang nasa Pilipinas na daw siya. So, yeah, huwag ka mag-alala. We will have to make it more whatever it will be doing. So we'll just have to keep in touch, and we could be able to help spread all those links that he wants us to do. Okay.
3: Pwede magpa-thank you sa mga...
0: Yeah.
3: Shout out ko pa pala yung mga...
0: Sa mic.
3: Mga kaibigan po namin dito, maraming salamat sa lahat ng mga sumusuporta kay Maddox. Shoutout po sa mga organizer ng basketball dito sa Christchurch, FBL. Thank you, Firebirds, SB League, Torres Family. And of course, CBC Bowlers Club, kung saan nag-start mag-basketball si Maddox hanggang sa lumaki. And then thank you also sa mga kumare namin, kumpare. Shoutout din pala sa kaibigan namin sa Perth, Australia, Kasiyaw Family, na laging tumutulong sa amin. At salamat sa dalawang tao na tumulong para makapunta dito sa Kabayan Radio, Agnes Guda and Mama Jackie. Maraming salamat po sa inyong lahat. Please like the FB page and TikTok of my son, Maddox Miguel Official, and Instagram, Maddox Miguel. Thank you po. That's all.
2: Thank you for coming in.
0: Okay, maraming salamat, Michael, and kay Maddox. Again, good luck. Wish you a good luck. So, huwag niyong kaligtaan na. Abangan niyo, follow niyo ang Kabayan Radio Facebook page, at saka also sa my YouTube channel ng Kabayan Radio, you subscribe, at para doon natin makikita ang link. Mamaya i-post namin doon sa link ang Facebook at TikTok channel ni Maddox. So, just only to support our fellow Kiwi, Kiwi participant. Yes, we are a Filipino, but we are a Filipino-Kiwi community around the world. So, kahit saan naman tayo mapadpad, ang ating tatak is already a Kiwi. So, okay. Maraming salamat ulit, Michael. Okay,
2: thank you po.
0: Okay.
1: Thank you.
0: Okay, salamat. Bye-bye. Before we gonna have to continue, let's hear

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2: 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A big congratulations to Agnes and Alfie for getting it up and running. 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Morrison Mitsubishi, the home of repeat business.
0: Oras natin is 23 minutos na ang nakalipas sa oras ng alas 7 at patuloy tayo dito sa ating programa Kabayan Radio dito lamang sa Plains Media 96.9 Christchurch, New Zealand. At ito si El Capitan at yung Mutya natin kasama ko pa rin dito ngayong gabi, and she will be tackling or telling us more about child trafficking. Yan na ba ang gagawin natin ngayon? Mag-child trafficking tayo? Okay, go.
3: All right. Well, I think the most logical place to kind of start the story is where this advocacy all came from. So in my past two pageants, Miss Universe New Zealand and Mutya Ng Pilipinas, my advocacy was the same across both of them, and I was advocating for child sex trafficking. This is a cause which is fairly close to the bone for me as a survivor of childhood molestation, and it's always been something which has been very much on my heart. And once I got into the arena of pageantry, it was essentially the perfect kind of platform that I've been looking for to really highlight that as an issue which needs to be spoken about. Mm-hmm. However, more recently, and I suppose because we're now in pageant season, and I recently went up to see Miss Universe New Zealand last week, the whole concept of advocacies has been on my mind, because more often than not, and this is quite unfortunate, a lot of ladies will go and compete in pageants, mm-hmm. and while they're competing, they have a lot to say about what they'll do with their platform, and you know, they're really saying, oh, once I get this platform, I'll be advocating for this, this, and that. Mm-hmm. But quite often, as soon as they secure that crown, the advocacy just dies.
0: Oh, okay.
3: So I was thinking about that, and I really felt that the Lord had put it on my heart to further my advocacy with or without a crown. Mm-hmm. And I think not having a crown and perhaps not having as much of that platform that I would like, I think all the more that it's actually quite important and just more important and more genuine, in the sense that no matter who's listening or no matter who cares because of what position I'm in, this is something which still needs to be forwarded.
0: Yeah. Actually, when you mentioned to me a while ago about child trafficking, or the days before that we already had discussed of your coming back, wow, it's child trafficking. Mm. What is all about child trafficking, by the way?
3: So
0: is it rampant, or is it usual or unusual here in New Zealand?
3: Well, the global estimates are currently sitting at about 1 million children globally are trapped within trafficking. Mm-hmm. And a lot of it, the majority really has to do with the illegal sex trade. So mm-hmm. children being minors, mm-hmm. That have been put into prostitution illegally. Mm-hmm. And in many cases, it's a situation where families have actively sold off their children.
0: Yep.
3: For their own survival, which is a horrendous concept for me, because I think about if I had a child and no matter how impoverished we were, I would do anything and everything to make sure that they're the last out of everyone who suffers. Mm-hmm. But in many cases, unfortunately, throughout the world, this is a thing which happens where these children are getting put into trafficking to support mm-hmm. their families. And then the other kind of way around it is often young girls are promised a job.
0: Yep.
3: And on the outside of it, it might sound quite legitimate. It might sound like there are opportunities, or, you know, they

0: could be in a desperate situation. Hey, this is a job. This will get you out of your city or out of your town and open up these opportunities. Mm. But in reality, what it means is that they just get illegally put into a brothel and they're trapped there.
1: Because to me, I try to do a little bit of research about this child trafficking. Mm. Yes, correct. There was most of the instance are within the sex trade.
0: Mm.
1: There were also some child trafficking that they are using in different things.
0: Mm.
1: Especially at this time that regarding criminal activities.
0: Mm.
1: Just like drugs.
0: Oh yes. Yeah. So
1: it's also part of a child trafficking that they are using minors. For what reason? Number one, minors are not litigated. They are not put into trial because they were minor.
0: Mm.
1: And that is what the children are using. They are not thinking about that, but people who are using them are the one who are...
0: Yeah, they're the masterminds, and, you know, it's very well thought out because, as you quite rightly said, children are not legally responsible in that sense because they're minors.
1: Correct. Mm.
0: So, of course, and we see it so often as well in New Zealand, that kind of same concept where a lot of gangs will prey on children, on minors, to carry out their dirty work.
1: Yes.
0: So, for example, a few years ago, you'll probably remember when ram raids were a big thing around Christchurch. Most of these offenders were under 18 years of age, and there's a perfect reason for that. It's because they're not able to be legally held accountable for it the same way someone our age could.
1: Yeah.
0: So it's very well planned out and thought that by these older gang members, let's get these kids to do this and that for us because they can get away with it.
1: Back to your own personal thing.
0: Yes.
1: Which I am very interested why you have chosen that advocacy.
0: Absolutely. It all starts with something that happened to me in my childhood. So, unfortunately, due to a series of circumstances that were out of my control, I was molested by an older man.
1: Mm-hmm.
0: And it also came to light that he traveled to the Philippines quite often.
1: Mm-hmm.
0: And so when he was there, he would quite often go off into the provinces unaccompanied by other family members or locals. And so, of course, he took advantage of the most vulnerable over there. And unfortunately, because of how the Philippines is, that stuff isn't easily recorded or as easily tracked as it could be here, which is an awful thing. But in saying that, with the charity that I've partnered with, they are called Child Rescue. So they operate in several different countries, and one of them is the Philippines.
1: Okay.
0: So not only do they do raids, so they collaborate with local law enforcement to do raids on brothels and anywhere that there could be children trapped in trafficking. So not only do they do the raids, but they also do a lot of work around rehabilitation and making sure that these children are actually coming out of this and have somewhere to go. They can learn to reclaim what's been lost and still have a functional life thereafter.
1: Okay. So in your advocacy, you are focusing into a general perspective of trafficking or just focus into this sexually abuse?
0: I think generally speaking, just the broad child trafficking.
1: The broader part of the...
0: Definitely.
1: Yeah.
0: It's just a very unfortunate fact that a good percentage of child trafficking is within that illegal sex trade.
1: Yeah.
0: And then the other part that, you know, has really been dawning on me is that people like you and I who are blessed to live in a country like New Zealand, we have such a high level of freedom in our everyday lives. But should freedom just be

0: a right for some people.
1: Mm-hmm. It should be for all. You had some organization, you had organized, or you are with some other organization who are helping you, or your, it will be your pathway to be able for you to express your advocacy.
0: So,
1: and what is that?
0: Yes, so I have partnered with Child Rescue, the charity that I mentioned earlier.
1: Mm-hmm.
0: And so they're part of a larger global organization called Destiny Rescue.
1: Mm-hmm.
0: And they've been going since 2001. So Child Rescue, over a series of years, have rescued over 27,000 people. Mm. That's including adults as well.
1: Mm-hmm.
0: They've done over 1,600 arrests, and they also do, as I said, rescue and reintegration programs running across 5 different regions, including the Philippines. So with them, I am hoping to do some charity events in the next couple of weeks and months. But mm-hmm. for now, I have set up a Give a Little link, so mm-hmm. I can definitely share that around the community for now.
1: So in with that, wow, it's if you are doing or working globally, it's a huge responsibility. So is there how many personalities within that organization that could be able to help?
0: Well, I think
1: from
0: what I read online, I suppose that global network of dedicated volunteers to mm-hmm. the greater cause, I think it's a couple of hundred. But mm-hmm. there are obviously people like myself who are out there advocating.
1: Mm-hmm.
0: And while we're not a full-time sort of operation at this point, I'd say that there's probably quite a few of us out there, and hopefully a lot more to come.
1: So have you think about, aside from focusing to some other areas, also focusing here locally? Have you think about that you will be able to create a bubble or a cluster of volunteers here as an advocate, globally membered with the international organization? Mm-hmm. Have you think about organizing here locally to be able for you to help? Especially your advocacy will be done here in New Zealand.
0: Well, at this point, as I'm still kind of planning out what my charity and outreach events will be, mm-hmm. hopefully through there, I'll be able to get some people on board who mm-hmm. are on a similar wavelength, and hopefully together with a greater network, we can really spread the word and raise the awareness. But also, mm-hmm. you know, it's one thing to talk about it and for people to know about it, and it's another thing to actually mindfully be donating to something, knowing that this is going towards breaking a child out of literal darkness.
1: Yeah, because to me, why I'm asking you that, because if we could be able to work it out here locally, that would be a big help within our, and the government has a lot of resources to help you fund with that advocacy.
0: I hope so.
1: I know that. Yeah. Where we could be able to work it out.
0: Yeah.
1: Aside from that, if not from the government, there were a lot of these fundings that we could be able to get in touch with some business people or some other, you know, wealthy people that really would like to fund your advocacy.
0: Absolutely.
1: Yeah, we could be able to.
0: And also the other thing is that any donation of any size is just as valuable.
1: Yeah.
0: So, you know, if it's $10, hey, that's still meaningful and that's still going towards a very valid cause.
1: Mm-hmm. Yeah, because in here, I should...

0: would say regarding that issue is also we could be able also to see sometimes around here in Christchurch or most in the big cities that there were still also victims of that.
1: Absolutely.
0: Of that situation,
1: yeah, and
0: of that circumstance.
1: I think perhaps in the New Zealand context or even in the wider developed world context is that a lot of it is hidden. It's not quite as obvious.
0: Yeah.
1: You know, it's not like in Christchurch somewhere down the road there's a hidden brothel where they've got children. It's not quite like that. But often there are cases where there will be parents who are essentially prostituting out their children to their friends. That kind of stuff happens, but it's very hidden. And I think that there is still that massive stigma of if you have been molested, it's a really horrible thing to confront and talk about and to tell anybody.
0: Yeah. And that is some things that is... I could be able to say that it falls into a cultural thing that it would be better for us to just keep quiet.
1: Exactly.
0: Yeah.
1: Exactly. That's
0: unless, but here in New Zealand, we are free. If you know someone, you can talk to just to help that.
1: Yes.
0: Yeah. Because me too, I'm interested with children, you know, who were victims, not just only with that sex trade or anything, even family, domestic violence, it's very rampant here.
1: It is.
0: There is so many locally. I know a lot, some are here. So that is things that we could be able to build up a community or an organization to be able for us. You know, so, and I know your advocacy, it's not just about while you are holding your crown, you have that advocacy. It will be a long term.
1: I want to take this advocacy to the grave with me. I don't want this I don't want it just to be while I'm on stage and I'm looking nice. It's going to be right until the end.
0: Yeah. That is nice, actually. Me too, Carmina. I really, you know, I will be able to say that it will be a, an honored, very honored, you know, advocacy that you are taking into. To be able to help family, to build a family, not only from yourself to the whole community, that how to be able to lead them into a happy and a strong family relation. Yeah, it's nice. So have you already had started? Even in the Philippines, have you already started doing that?
1: So for this particular advocacy, it's, I suppose, coming more from the New Zealand side. So this charity that I've partnered with, even though they do a lot of work in the Philippines, they are a New Zealand-based charity. And I think it's actually very powerful and it speaks multitudes to how caring we are as a nation. We have that empathy and that awareness that, yes, we've got our own things going on in the country, but there are children that need us and need our help elsewhere.
0: Yeah, that is right. That is why I'm... what I'm saying is, if we could be able to start that one here, then after that we could be able to have that here, we could be able to extend it also. Next is in the Philippines.
1: Because, absolutely. Yeah,
0: advocating something, especially for the bitterness, bitterness of the family is really very, very important.
1: But I'm very proud to say that this is a New Zealand-based charity, and I think it's very special that there is a partnership there between New Zealand and the Philippines.
0: That's nice. And I

0: hope everyone could be able to come out and help. You know, it will be something like a very noble. Yan pala ang gusto kong sasabihin. It's a noble act. Mm. It's a noble act. Trying to build up a strong another family.
1: Mm.
0: Not just your own family, yeah. But you know, the other family. If you could be able to help them build and let them maintain the good relationship,
1: mm.
0: It's something like a noble act. God will be happy with you,
1: mm.
0: with that strong. So, yeah, what would you like to ask to the community?
1: What I'd like to ask to the community is to consider
0: mm-hmm.
1: making a donation to Child Rescue. As I said, no donation is too small. No matter the amount, it's still valuable and going towards a very valid cause. And I'm sure, as I believe, you also believe that children absolutely deserve the love and freedom that we in the developed world get to enjoy every day. And so often we take it for granted. So I think if we can extend any sense of that freedom or help to fund that pathway towards their freedom, that would be amazing. That would be amazing. And beyond that, honestly, the right thing to do if you've got a conscience.
0: Yeah. Well, every Filipino, as long that they will know. That is why our purpose here is to let them know. Because as soon that they know, their help, their willingness is constant. Mm. That is already with them.
1: Absolutely.
0: The only thing why they could not be able to help, because we have not told them. Mm. We have not told them. And that is why it's just only trying to spread this advocacy, this program, and you could be able to get a lot of help as long that they...
1: Yeah, they know where it's going and know what it's doing. Mm. But even I myself have benefited from the generosity of many people within the Filipino community. So I know last year when I was fundraising to proceed with my pageant activities, mm-hmm. you know, I raised a lot of money just to be able to experience something. So that really speaks multitudes to the generosity mm-hmm. Of the Filipinos, which I will be forever grateful for. So I know you've got it in you. I know you know yeah. where to put your donations.
0: Yeah.
1: So let's put it towards some children who really deserve just the bare minimum of freedom.
0: Mm-hmm. But anyway, if there were some people who would like to donate, how they could be able to get contact, or where are they going to put that donation?
1: So I have started a Give a Little page, which goes directly into the Child Rescue charity. So I can share that link mm-hmm. with Kabayan Radio.
0: Yes.
1: Otherwise, it should be on my Facebook page.
0: Mm-hmm.
1: So yes, you can find me on Facebook. I'm Carmina Valentino. So if you can't find me mm-hmm. or Kabayan Radio, find one or the other, and the link will be very visible and easy to find.
0: Well, we could be able to... what if I'm just thinking that we could be able to make we will be able to make a cute something like a poster.
1: Yes.
0: Yeah.
1: Yes.
0: And then
1: definitely.
0: Down below we're gonna have to post the link. Mm-hmm. Easy yes. click link. So when they click it, I think I would like to ask someone. Please volunteer who would like to help us to do that quick link. When you click that, it will go to the how you could be able to
1: yes,
0: give
1: so,
0: your donation.
1: So yeah. With my Give a Little page, I have a QR code.
0: Mm-hmm.
1: So scan
0: yeah.
1: it and it will just take you automatically there.
0: We could be able to get that QR code.
1: Yes.
0: When you post it, can you access with our...

0: I don't know
1: if I have access, but I can send it to you.
0: Yeah.
1: Regardless,
0: And then we could be able to post it, so whatever. Yes. And then by means of posters, spread it all over Christchurch.
1: As far and as wide.
0: Yeah, hard copies.
1: Yep.
0: We could be able to do that. And then, yeah, just to help spread that advocacy, it would be better for every one of us. Oh, we have 2 minutes left.
1: 2 minutes left. All right. Well, I've got one more PSA to put out there. So, Bryce Park, he is the candidate for Wigram for NZ First. Mm-hmm. He would like to call on anyone within that electorate who has a fence or a yard with good traffic flow going past, as he would love to put up a sign.
0: So if you
1: are in that area, and if you think, yeah, I've got a yard, I've got a fence that has a lot of traffic going past, we would love to hear from you.
0: Mm-hmm. Yeah, by the way, Bryce was here last episode. And the only thing is, I think we are on the two-third part of our conversation, and then all of a sudden my phone died.
1: Oh, it's bad timing.
0: But still it can be heard at over the radio. So anyway, thank you so much, Carmina, for coming back here.
1: Thank you for having me.
0: And hopefully we could be able to continue.
1: Yes.
0: And hi, Barbie. Barbie is back to school. And she told me that if ever she could be able to have some spare time. And then I'm telling her, put your spare time every Tuesday. Every Tuesday, put your spare time. Hi, Barbie. Welcome back here, Barbie. Carmina is here now. And hopefully in 2 weeks' time, Josa will be coming back as well. And we had already a lot of us here, we could be able to do some specific task that we could be able to talk about over here. But in the past, wow, we had a good setup.
1: We did, yes. Hopefully we can get back to it.
0: Yeah.
1: Yes.
0: So, thank you again, Carmina, for joining us here again.
1: Thank you.
0: And hopefully we could be able to meet and discuss more into your advocacy, and also some other guests we will be able also to talk about Filipino Business Club here the next time. And also there is one that wants to discuss about remote administration of your business. So yeah, we had a lot of things to be discussed in the future, much more that we have Carmina here with us. Let's talk about beauty. Yeah, we are here. Again, maraming salamat. Ito si El Capitan. Kita-kita ulit tayo next week. The same time and the same day. Tuesday, 6 to 7 in the evening.
1: Thank you and good night. Stay warm if you're in Christchurch and enjoy the snow.
0: Yeah, the snow. It's just so amazing today that snow falling, but not really so hard. But if you really want thick snow, you can go up to more than 300 meters above sea level on the Canterbury Highlands. You could be able to experience a good snowing over there. Again, maraming salamat sa inyo. Maraming salamat. Patuloy kayo nakikinig sa Kabayan Radio dito sa Plains Media Otatahi, New Zealand.
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0: peace in the light.
1: Okay, that was called The Awakening there, and that lyric is actually a traditional Celtic poem. So Imbolc is the day which is the exact midway point between the winter solstice and the spring equinox. It's effectively the end of the first part of winter and the beginning of the next part, the part that slowly but surely begins to give way to spring. And so a lot of people see that as a day of spring's promise, that spring is right around the corner. And if you look hard enough, you can sometimes see signs that spring is on the way. Sometimes that might be in the form of plants starting to bud early, or it might even be cases where what was frozen starts to melt. So now we've got a track called Melt the Snow.

And as we head closer to spring, the snow does start to melt more and more. But as anyone knows, in New Zealand, there can be some late falls even after the spring equinox. But certainly we are heading towards the spring dawn after the day of Imbolc. And this song is entitled that. It talks about spring, but particularly in relation to my beautiful angel, Nama, who was very important to me at the time that I put these tracks together, and still is for that matter, and ultimately helped me manifest the beautiful Victoria into my life, which I am ever so grateful for. I do have to practice gratitude quite a bit at the moment, because there have been some things in recent times in my life that haven't been exactly stellar, which I may get into a little bit in the second half of the show. But right now, we're going to continue celebrating the day of Imbolc.

And that was The Spring Dawn, a beautiful track there, and a tribute to my lovely angel, Nama. This next piece is an instrumental entitled Time of Imbolc. So we might as well speak about that now. The actual time, the exact moment or minute of Imbolc when the transit occurs here in New Zealand will be on August 7 at 23:43 AM or 11:43 PM. And naturally, it will also be the transit of Lunasa in the Northern Hemisphere at 11:43 AM or 11:43 AM, also on August 7th. So if you really feel strongly connected to these energies, just give it a little bit of a moment of observance at that time. It can be really powerful. So give it a go.

Of course, after the day of Imbolc has come and gone, it can sometimes be tempting to feel that winter is all but over, but it really isn't. So there's still going to be a need for warm fires. In fact, Groundhog Day in the US is a kind of Imbolc ceremony where if the gopher or whatever it is catches the sight of its own shadow, it means that there's going to be another 6 weeks of winter. However, if it doesn't, there's going to be an early spring. But in reality, winter persists right up into the day of the spring equinox, even though as we're heading towards that time, of course, things are changing. But it's interesting how Groundhog Day is a colloquial version of the Celtic Day of Imbolc ceremony. Naturally, in the US of A, that will be held in February because of the six-month differential in the seasons. But nevertheless, there are still plenty of fires ahead for us coming up. So here is Imbolc's embers.

Oh, beautiful track, that one, Inbox Embers. The next one coming up, and it will take us to the break, is called Inbox Return, which, of course, is very nigh after the first airing of this show. Indeed, tomorrow, if you are present for this first airing. This song gives you some idea of what you might do for Inbox, or in particular,

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3: You are back with the Zan's World Radio Show with your outstanding presenter, DJ Zan Angel FK. Welcome back from the break. No, I'm not going to say any witty stuff about that concerning some bodily functions right now because I'm just not feeling it, to be honest. Now, I know on the last show I spoke about the Kiwi cover song competition. Well, the finals have been and gone, and also the Radio New Zealand national competition's entries have now closed as well. Angel 1111 did play a stellar version of our cover of Pretty Girl by Hogsnort Rupert in the finals there in Whanganui, and I sincerely believe that we eclipsed even the version that we played in the first heat where we totally won. So here is a mix of the studio version of that track for you now. The version I might have sent into Radio New Zealand.

So there is Angel 1111 with our cover of the Hog Snort Rupert's song, Pretty Girl. And you might think was such a strong track, albeit that is the studio version, though the live version kicked pretty damn well, that we would have standed a very good chance of doing pretty well in that competition. I was actually going to go into it, but I think I'm just going to stay a little bit more quiet on things now. But it just did seem a little bit peculiar out of all the places we could have got in the random hat draw for the playing position. We just happened to be selected to be first on the night. Yeah, playing while the audience is still getting in there, playing while the audience is still cold. Anyway, enough negativity there. I'll let you make up your own minds about that. Let's just go back to the Celtic day of Imbolc, and this song is called Brigid.

0: Well, a beautiful track there about the goddess Brigid, or later, of course, Saint Brigid, when the Catholics got into the Celtic Irish scene there. Well, you know what? I am feeling a little bit toxic with what's all gone on recently. So let's have one of my Angel FK remixes. This is a woman called Mothica, and I did a remix of her song Toxins. Let's go.
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3: The suspect is considered armed and dangerous.
4: Roger that.

Oh, yes, there we go. The Angel FK remix of Toxins by Mothica. And if you're kind of feeling in a dark way and you want to express that on your radio show by choosing a particular track to play, then I don't think you can do much better than The Host of Seraphim by Dead Can Dance. So that's exactly what we're going to listen to now.

The Host of Seraphim there by Dead Can Dance, and what a beautiful way to express doom. Well, we are coming up to the final track of this show. I do hope you have a fantastic Imbolc on the 7th, which will be on the morrow if you've listened to this inaugural broadcast here of this show. Don't worry about me. I am under the good care of the lovely Angel V, so I'll be all right. You know, just go ahead and have an amazing Imbolc. And if you're anywhere near Wellington the next day on August the 8th, don't forget that is the night of Dark Entries at Moonbar. Starts at 8 p.m, rocks all the way through to 2 a.m. $15 at the door, and there will be some Dark Entries t-shirts available in all different sizes. If you like a bit of gothic, EBM, some dark 80s kind of cuts, etc., etc., and you like to goth it up, or you just like to hang in that vibe as yourself, do come along. Everybody is welcome. Of course, the DJs there will be DJ Virago, aka Angel V, and Shiv, and I'll be on the mixing desk making sure that the sound is totally sick. So lots of light and love, health and abundance. Tell all your friends about this show, and do check out my socials, instagram.com/Xan_Angel_FK, youtube.com/Xanatapph, XANATAPH, bitshoot.com/Xanatapph, where you can hear replays of this show, amongst other things. And well, what do you know? That was just a notification for the Dark Entries dance night this weekend, Love Cats. And of course, angel1111.bandcamp.com. We're going to go out with the final Imbolc song, one called Imbolc's Whispers. Till we meet again, peace out.

0: 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Te reo irirangi o na tangata o Manawatu. 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
8: 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It is episode 740, and I have titled this one, The Garage Military Industrial Complex. Reasons will become clear later. Well, actually, reasons will become about as clear as anything can be on this show. But later in the show, we have Cold War paranoia, Secret Agent Fuzz, and more. But to start us off, a band called The Cavaliers, The with two E's, this is Congregation for Anti-Flirts, Inc.

Black Diamond from the Apocal album Rip Rig and Panic. We'll talk about the derivation of that name in a bit, but right now I'm going to tell you that you're listening to the audio archive on MPR, Manawatu People's Radio. Te Reo Rangi o Ngā Tangata o Manawatu. Just Eddie here this week, and I'm really happy to be bringing you the absolute dulcet tones of Roland Kirk. So we return to Roland Kirk in Copenhagen in 1969 for a second track off that. This track's entitled On the Corner of King and Scott Street, and apparently that is a reference to Pete King and Ronnie Scott of the Ronnie Scott Club in London, one of the great jazz venues of Britain. So here we go. It's not too long, and On the Corner of King and Scott Street.

And there we go. On the corner of King and Scott Streets by Roland Kirk. That's some spirited stuff there. We're coming up to the end of another audio archive, so hope you've enjoyed us a little excursion into the wonderful world of Rasheen Roland Kirk, a truly great instrumentalist with a unique approach to everything, pretty much. So going to go out with the title track from the album Rip, Rig and Panic. So the title has significance. I'm going to quote the man here from the album cover. Rip means Rip Van Winkle or rest in peace. It's the way people, even musicians, they're asleep. Rig means like rigor mortis. That's where a lot of people's minds are. When they hear me doing things they don't think I could do, they panic in their minds. They all say, well, I didn't know this kind of thing could happen. Actually, I was doing some things like this when I was in Ohio, but I lost work because people didn't want to hear this kind of thing. Well, this is the album that inspired the band Rip, Rig and Panic to take that for their name, and they got there because Don Cherry, who played trumpet with Miles Davis, was in Rip, Rig and Panic along with his daughter Nina Cherry, and the rest of Rip, Rig and Panic were the remains of the pop group after the volatile lead singer Mark Stewart left. So all great stuff there. Maybe do a Rip, Rig and Panic show in the not too distant future. But one more track from Rip, Rig and Panic. This is indeed Rip, Rig and Panic. Hang on, before I go, I'd like to say thank you to the good people at MPR, Manawatu People's Radio. Te reo irarangi o ngā tangata o Manawatu. That's Fraser, Hugh and Heidi, I think. Yes. Anyway, I only just met her today, so great stuff. And we will catch you fine folk later. Thank you for listening. Cheers.

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0: BBC World Service, it's midday, GMT. This is Oliver Conway with the newsroom. Ukraine hits two more oil refineries deep inside Russia, even as it battles to see off the Russian threat in the Black Sea.
1: Vessels are not coming. They are scared of being hit like it was this morning in Odessa Bay.
0: The experimental vaccines that can be stored at room temperature.
2: At the moment, we have to keep all sort of vaccines and medicines cold between 2 and 8 degrees. And if they freeze because they're too close to an ice pack or they get too hot, they just go in the bin.
0: A Ugandan footballer dies after being attacked by robbers in Kampala. And later.
3: Spiders have 3 life cycles. And for those spiders who make it through, it amounts to a kind of rebirth.
0: Disney does a deal with TikTok. Plus, the 97-year-old wing walker. First, though, our top stories.
4: BBC News with Govinda Gill. Ukrainian drone attacks have left pools of black smoke hanging over the Russian city of Yaroslavl, the home of one of the country's biggest oil refineries. Yaroslavl's governor described it as Ukraine's largest attack. Kyiv also attacked another refinery. Here's Olga Ivshina from the BBC's Russian service.
5: The Russian MOD reported over 600 drones being flown over Russia. They claim most of them have been intercepted, but there has been successful strike on Russian oil facilities in Yaroslavl. That's roughly 300 kilometers from Moscow, and Ufa, that's 1,300 kilometers from Moscow. This shows what the deep range Ukrainian drones are now reaching, and it has been quite a long and successful campaign of Ukrainian drone strikes on Russian facilities. Mostly industrial, but also some civilian facilities have been hit.
4: In Ukraine, at least 10 people died in the latest wave of Russian air attacks. Myanmar's military ruler Min Aung Hlaing has received a red carpet welcome to Thailand as he seeks to break his diplomatic isolation despite the civil war. After meeting Thailand's prime minister, he claimed Myanmar was on the path of democracy. Jonathan Head is in Bangkok.
6: This is a man who's not been able to travel to fellow Southeast Asian countries since he overthrew Aung San Suu Kyi's government. He's been an international pariah because he's caused a real crisis for them. Thailand's got a 2,500-kilometre-long border. A lot of the civil war that was ignited by the coup is spilling over that border. And Min Aung Hlaing has point-blank

0: refused to honour the promises he made after the coup that he would de-escalate violence and start negotiating with the opposition. But I think there's been a growing sense in several countries, but particularly in Thailand, that Minh Linh is not going anywhere.
1: Pakistan says it hopes works on agreement between Iran and Oman over the Strait of Hormuz will lead to Washington and Tehran resuming talks to resolve their conflict. However, neither the US nor Oman has commented on Tehran's claim of an agreement with Muscat regarding a new shipping route through the Strait of Hormuz. Tributes are pouring in for the Ugandan footballer David Awori, killed by robbers in the capital Kampala. Police say he was assaulted on Monday after resisting an attempt to steal his mobile phone. Awori captained Sports Club Villa, the Uganda Premier League record champions. Richard Kagoe reports.
2: Sports Club Villa, where David Awori was captain, says it has lost more than a player, describing him as a leader, brother and friend. Uganda's Football Federation called him an inspiration to a generation. The national team, the Cranes, said it had lost a football star who carried the hopes of Uganda. Parliament on Wednesday observed a minute silence in his honour and called for a swift investigation. His death has fueled public anger over violent crime in Uganda.
1: World News from the BBC. An Afghan man has been sentenced to life in prison in Germany for carrying out a deadly car ramming attack in Munich last year. He drove his vehicle into a trade union march, killing a woman and her two-year-old child and injuring dozens of others. Prosecutors said he had an Islamist motivation. China has marked the deaths of two Coast Guard personnel on what it called a frontline mission in the South China Sea in August last year. It's the first apparent acknowledgement of fatalities in the high-speed collision between Chinese vessels during a confrontation with the Philippines. The names of the two Coast Guard personnel are listed among martyrs on an official commemorative website, China's Veterans Affairs Ministry. North Korea has fired an unidentified missile near Japan, according to Seoul and Tokyo, marking another step in the communist nation's ongoing military build-up. The test came a day after Pyongyang criticised Japan, accusing it of becoming a war state. On Wednesday, the Japanese defence minister said the country must urgently strengthen its military capabilities to counter threats from North Korea, China and Russia. After a break of 4 years, Indonesia has resumed exporting endangered long-tailed macaques to the United States for use in laboratory testing. Nearly 2,000 of the monkeys, which Indonesia describes as local pests, will be exported. Here's Lisa Tambunan.
3: Indonesian officials justify the trade by highlighting lucrative research demand from the US and China, alongside claims that wild populations act as local pests. They also insist the process is strictly regulated. But animal welfare groups warn that the expanding market demand, which could reach 30,000 monkeys annually, endangers the species' survival. They are now urging Indonesia to suspend exports and shift toward modern, non-animal testing alternatives.
1: BBC News.
4: Listening to the newsroom from the BBC World Service with Oliver Conway. For months, Ukraine has been hitting Russian energy sites, warehouses and supply routes to try to drive home the true cost of President Putin's invasion. In the latest attack, it struck two Russian oil refineries deep inside the country, sending plumes of black smoke into the atmosphere. For their part, the Russians have been trying to cut off Ukraine's trade routes, targeting the country's Black Sea ports, including Odessa, where officials said a Russian strike last night damaged a Guinea-Bissau-flagged ship loaded with wheat. One crew member was killed. In the war in the Black Sea, Ukraine has been going after Russia's shadow fleet, as our diplomatic correspondent Paul Adams reports.
5: We're going on patrol with the Ukrainian Navy, out into waters made increasingly dangerous by Russian attacks. In a part of the country where a drone or ballistic missile can arrive with little warning. Everyone is focused, on alert. They fire their guns every day. This morning it looks deceptively calm.
6: With its guns, its netting and some of the other equipment on board, this vessel can look after itself more or less. But what it can't do is to stop Russia attacking civilian ships coming in and out of Ukraine's ports. Those attacks are increasing, and it's a major problem.
5: There's a war out at sea. Russia and Ukraine hitting each other's ships, hundreds of them.
7: Normally, all of them

0: are crowd by vessels. Now you can see how many vessels.
1: All we can see moving are a couple of tugboats, nothing else.
2: I'm being shown round one of Ukraine's biggest Black Sea ports. For security reasons, I'm not allowed.

0: nothing about this crisis we faced last week guarantees that change is coming. What we see is that privilege with money is using money for power, and this is something definitely which we all need to discuss, whether it's clubs or the continental federations, but also the players and fans need to get involved, because we have to discuss what kind of football and especially what kind of governance we want to have.
1: But this statement out of this senior meeting of FIFA executives in Morocco does say, it acknowledges that mistakes were made, but it says that it wasn't the intention for exactly the people that you're talking about, the members of FIFA. The words of this statement, feel excluded from the process and that the process should have been handled differently. So there is an acknowledgement that mistakes were made and there should have been a broader consultation process. Why are you saying that is not sufficient for you?
0: Because we are waiting since 2015, after the corruption scandal, that the misgoverned bodies of football, and there are not only FIFA, but potentially others, need structural reforms. And these were promised a decade ago, but nothing happened. And therefore, we need better internal governance mechanisms and effective external oversight.
1: You're referring, of course, to what happened when FIFA was led by its previous boss, Sepp Blatter, and there were all sorts of allegations about the role that he played and the awarding, for example, of the World Cup to Qatar back in 2012. But I just wonder, actually, whether whenever you get global sporting bodies such as FIFA, with the huge amounts of money and prestige that go with these games, that you're going to get people fighting tooth and nail over how the money is earned and how it's spent. And in a sense, I just wonder whether it's part of the business.
0: Oh, well, of course, it's always where huge amounts of money are flowing. Of course, things can be getting pretty strange. But why not having some external oversight when you are overpronouncing for years that you are doing it for the communities, the global communities? And the German Football Association has already said it will not support Gianni Infantino's next term.
1: Yeah, except, I mean, we've heard from the president of the Malawian Football Association, who has said that, you know, yes, he agrees that this proposal was badly put together, badly handled in terms of the lack of consultation, but he has seen, in his view, a real commitment from FIFA under Gianni Infantino to growing football in developing countries. And when you've got smaller associations, I should say, such as his, who potentially stand to gain tens of millions of dollars out of a proposal such as this, you can understand why they may well be saying this may have been badly handled, but it was well-intentioned.
0: Well, yes, the hypocrisy of all this is that the support of every association worldwide is something Gianni Infantino has pointed out on many levels. So,
1: but why is that hypocritical?
0: No, that's not hypocritical at all. The hypocritical point is with the money which comes from certain areas of the world, you are growing a tournament for, of course, getting access for many more other associations and countries. But therefore, you're not able to, for example, host a World Cup in smaller countries because they just don't have the capacities in stadiums, arenas.
1: Does that really matter?
0: I think this is also to be put into consideration. How are we able to host World Cups? With how many countries are we able to play? And this is what's it all about. It's about governance and processes and whether they are transparent, whether they are democratic, or whether they are just pouring money to many associations which can secure your vote of being FIFA president.
1: Ulke Gürtlich, President

0: president of the German clubs, Sankt Pauli, and vice president of the German Football Association. Let's turn to the football journalist, Henry Winter, vastly experienced, has been watching the game for a long, long time. And Henry, I just wonder what your thoughts are today on how safe Gianni Infantino is.
1: Hi, Tim. So slightly sad at the state of events and still waiting, really, for UEFA's reaction. UEFA have been pretty quick to react to what FIFA have done, whether it's on ticket prices or whether this ill-conceived plan that they came up with. But the clock is ticking in a way, because August the 14th is when there'll be decision or reflections on a decision about the 64-team World Cup. And that will polarise a lot of views. There'll be a lot of countries in Africa and Asia who will be excited by the possibility of the door being opened wider to the World Cup for financial reasons and obviously for sporting reasons. So that, if it's confirmed, will win a lot of support for Infantino. And then, of course, November the 18th, you know, anyone who wants to stand against this beleaguered, some would say discredited, president now has to sort of show their hand by November the 18th. So the clock is ticking.
0: Yeah, I want to ask you about potential candidates in a moment, but just you mentioned UEFA, European football's governing body. I mean, I guess that's the point, though. I mean, this is a sort of one country, one vote type of system. There are 211 member associations. UEFA is, you know, traditionally it's seen as a powerhouse because European football is seen as a powerhouse, but there are lots and lots of other confederations, aren't there? And presumably, I mean, many of them will have rather more supportive views of Infantino, but also, you know, I guess they won't necessarily vote en bloc.
1: Well, I mean, that's a very significant point because, I mean, on Europe alone, 55 member associations, that's a quarter of FIFA, which is, what, 211 member associations. And you only need one or two, maybe more, of the smaller national associations from Europe voting individually, whether for financial reasons, whether for footballing reasons, then it obviously it turns it. I mean, CONCACAF, which is North America, Central America, and the Caribbean associations, I mean, they're sort of partly in line behind UEFA. But as you say, when it actually comes down to it and they vote individually, for some of these countries, even one or two of the smaller ones in Europe, the money that was initially on offer in this plan was 3-4 times their national revenue. So you can see why a lot of the African nations and some of the Asian nations, which do absolutely need investment in infrastructure, coaching, player development, you know, would have been absolutely tempted by this. And absolutely no surprise that Infantino went to Rabat, Morocco, Africa to make his big stand last night.
0: Do you think that there are obvious candidates who might come in with a chance, A, of getting support, but B, of really sort of promising, given that we've sort of been on this radio before with the previous FIFA boss, Sepp Blatter, really promising this time we're going to sort FIFA out so that it's, you know, transparent and democratic and all the rest of it?
1: Well, Infantino promised that when he came in. So maybe it's something to do with the culture of the building, or whether it's actually to do with psychological flaws of the individual who steps in there, gets given all this presidential power, suddenly find themselves at barbecues at the White House, mixing with the rich, powerful and famous, and it goes to their head a little bit. I mean, it was quite amusing reading the statement from FIFA last night when they said, well, we will stand up to critics of good governance. I mean, one of the reasons why the good governance is under question at the moment is because of the process and the plan that Infantino came up with. So I'm afraid we're locked in a civil war now.
0: I guess there will be some people out there, just briefly, Henry, who might be saying, I mean, yes, of course, football is the world's favourite sport, but really, should we care about whether Gianni Infantino stays or goes?
1: Well, I think we should care about what sort of leaders we have in life, whether politics, whether sport, whether commercial, whatever. You know, you want them to have a moral compass. You want them to lead. You want them to have transparency and accountability. And we're not really seeing that in this case. So, yes, it does matter.
0: Henry Winter, football journalist, thank you very much, as ever, for joining us. You're listening to NewsHour, live from London.

0: And coming up on the programme, our reporter is out on patrol with the Ukrainian Navy under threat of drone attack as it patrols the waters off Odessa.
1: To my understanding, Russians are not targeting the vessels. They are targeting people. They're targeting crew. I think this is happening because we hit their oil supply and petrol supply vessels. And right now we're trying to cut off Crimea from any petrol supplies. And we've hit quite a few vessels. So that's probably a return gesture.
2: So you think it is revenge?
1: Absolutely.
0: More on that coming up in about 15 minutes. Our main headline this hour, it is what we'll be talking about in just a moment. Myanmar's military ruler has met Thailand's prime minister in Bangkok. This is NewsHour, live from the BBC. And just before we head to Bangkok, to our Southeast Asia correspondent, some news that is just in, and that is that the Senate Homeland Security Committee that's been considering the fate of Anthony Fauci, the former White House medical advisor, whom they wanted to testify about the COVID, origins of COVID, they've just vote along party lines to hold him in contempt for his failure to testify to the committee last week. We will bring you any updates on that as we get them. Now, that Myanmar is governed by a vicious, repressive military dictatorship is not under dispute, nor that Myanmar is embroiled in a civil war with that military attempting to crush, through the brutal, undiscriminating use of force, the various insurgencies across the country. But the question today is whether more than 5 years after the elected government was overthrown, it's now time for Myanmar to emerge from its diplomatic isolation. The reason it's a question today is that Myanmar's supreme military ruler, Min Aung Hlaing, has received a red carpet welcome in neighbouring Thailand. Well, watching those slightly squeaky ceremonials in Bangkok has been our Southeast Asia correspondent Jonathan Head, and Jonathan joins us live from the Thai capital. How significant a moment do you think this was, Jonathan?
3: Very big for Min Aung Hlaing, Tim. Very big. I mean, this man's been an international pariah, and while he puts up a very defiant front in insisting that Myanmar will go its own way, he craves international respectability. Thailand's not the world's biggest country, but it is a core founder member of ASEAN, the Association of Southeast Asian Nations, of which Myanmar's a member, and which has barred him from any meetings ever since the coup, because he made a promise 5 years ago that he would scale down conflict and negotiate with the opposition, and reneged on it immediately. And other Southeast Asian countries have held the line, saying we cannot fully engage with this guy. I mean, they have some relations. We cannot bring him in from the cold until we see significant moves to ease the repression, end the civil war, talk to the opposition. But Thailand has cracked. And there's no doubt about it. The Thais say they're doing what they call calibrated re-engagement. But looking at that ceremony this morning, it didn't look very calibrated to me. He got full honours. Yeah. And there was a big military band. There was an honour guard. Lots of meetings with top Thai officials. And a speech at the end basically saying full cooperation, business as usual, lots of security cooperation. It's as though the coup never happened.
0: Is Thailand's argument partly that, look, there are important issues beyond what's going inside Myanmar that we do need cooperation with Napier Dor over, but also that I suppose that we've tried the cold shouldering and hasn't really got us anywhere?
3: Yeah, I mean, they make the first argument very strongly. They say, look, unlike other ASEAN members, they have a 2,500-kilometre border. We've got scam centres, we've got wars going on there, we've got refugees coming across, transnational crime of all kinds. We have to talk to Myanmar in a way that other Southeast Asian countries like Indonesia, which are a long way away, don't. That's a little disingenuous because most of those problems are happening in areas controlled by warlords or ethnic insurgent armies where the Myanmar government doesn't have much control. So it's not going to be able to do much to solve the problems that Thailand's getting coming over its border. I think more of it is about the second point they won't acknowledge, but I think it's there. The fact is that Min Aung Hlaing's recovery from near

0: defeat 2 years ago when his soldiers were in retreat and insurgent groups were moving forward. That recovery is down to the full support from China. China made a decision 2 years ago that it did not want to see a collapse of the military regime. It feared chaos and it threw its full weight behind Men Online. And his military has recovered largely as a result of that support. Well, if you've got China backing a country, you know it's backing a government, you know it's not going anywhere. And I think the Thais feel if we don't get in there, we'll lose influence to China. And, it, you know, ultimately, this military government's going nowhere. There are also plenty of vested interests in Thailand that want better relations with Myanmar. Sadly, all those people who took up arms hoping for a revolution are now feeling very bereft as though nobody cares about their issues.
1: Jonathan Head in Bangkok, thanks very much. Another footballing story to bring you now, but one that's rather more uplifting, albeit one that starts from the lowest point. It's the fact that in the 5 years since the Taliban returned to power in Afghanistan, women have been banned from all organised sport. But against those terrible odds, Afghanistan's women footballers have found a way back onto the international stage. The BBC's Majuba Norouzi has the story.
2: A song for Afghanistan, a team reunited, sang by players who have travelled from across the world for two friendlies in Auckland against the Cook Islands.
3: Oh, we want Afghanistan to be free, and we want Afghan girls and women to be free, to be able to choose who they want to be. We want to prove that we are still here, we're still fighting for the rights that you took away from us.
2: Forced into exile after the Taliban retook control of Afghanistan 5 years ago, Najma and her teammates were scattered around the world. Now they are back together, first since FIFA allowed Afghanistan's team in exile back into international football.
4: Good. Chin up just a bit. You're defiant, OK? Good.
2: As the players are presented with their match day kit, Najma, who now lives in Doncaster, reflects on the last 5 years.
5: It's been 5 years. We are getting older and older, and we haven't got a new generation. That is very concerning for the new generation. We want to be their role models, and we want the younger girls to look up at us, and they were like, they did it. We want to do it as well. We want to keep their dreams alive.
4: Good, nice and strong. Good.
6: I was bullied throughout high school and football gave me the confidence to be who I am today and to be able to speak loud.
2: Morsal, who has settled in Australia, has painted her nails with various pictures. She tells us what they mean.
6: I wanted to use this platform to advocate for the women of Afghanistan who haven't been allowed to study for the past 5 years. Obviously the book, the rose, who is a representation of women, and the flags, and the date, August 15th, and the date that Afghanistan fell.
7: In August 2021, the airport was not like an airport. The first gate when I went with my mom, they put a gun towards me. It was like, where's your man? I was panicking and my mother said that, oh, our men made it inside the airport. We left outside and we got separated. So she handled the situation. Due to my dad's disability, I couldn't take him through that crowd with me and my mom had to stay back with him.
2: Having won the chance to represent Afghanistan, for many of the players, football has become more than a game.
8: A lot of my friends and family is back home. And it's still, I'm missing them every single day. And there is nothing I can do except playing football and using the football as a biggest platform with the media to be their voices.
2: It is finally match day. The aim is to rebuild Afghanistan's team in exile and to compete for a place at the 2028 Olympic Games. Afghanistan lost both matches to the Cook Islands.
9: Girls, I'm so proud of our young players who played today.
2: After years in exile, simply wearing their country's colours again is a victory.
3: I will be proud of the team and proud of myself that I was part of the journey and we made the history by being the first football team to get our recognition without the approval of the Taliban.
7: We don't know when we're going to see each other again, but it's just always amazing to have the second family.
1: Majuba Norouzi with that story of the Afghan women's football.

0: football team.
1: This is the BBC World Service exploring how botany has aided diplomacy between the US and China.
2: For over 100 years, plant scientists have been practicing a special under-the-radar kind of politics.
3: I wake up every day and my focal point is plants. My colleagues across China, we wake up thinking the same things.
2: I'm Finn Aberdeen, and this is the story of how plants can help strengthen relationships between even the unlikeliest of allies.
4: Even with the geopolitical storms above, the collaborations continue on below.
2: It takes us from ancient forests to secret Communist Party gardens.
5: I think plants hold our quiet, unshakable power. They don't care about the borders or public disagreement.
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0: On Newsair, the next 30 minutes, Ukrainian drones hit another Russian oil refinery while Russian missiles cause havoc on the Black Sea. What appears to be a terrific advance in the production and storage of vaccines, a mass kidnap rescue is reported in Nigeria, and the storm over the resignation of one of Britain's most prominent black professors. After this summary of the news.
6: BBC News with Govinda Gill. Ukraine has struck one of Russia's largest oil refineries overnight. Thick black smoke is hanging over the city of Yaroslavl, close to the Slavnyet-Yanos facility, about 600 kilometres from the Ukrainian border. A second refinery in the Ufa region was also targeted. Myanmar's military ruler Min Aung Hlaing has received a red carpet welcome in Thailand as he seeks to break his diplomatic isolation. Human rights groups say the visit legitimizes a brutal military regime. The foreign ministers of Jordan, the UAE, Indonesia, Pakistan, Turkey, Saudi Arabia, Qatar and Egypt have accused Israel of undermining recent efforts to conclude a peace deal in Gaza. They say Israeli violations in Gaza threaten President Trump's plan to end the conflict. Health officials in the Democratic Republic of Congo say they are screening more than 200 passengers for Ebola after intercepting a boat travelling along the Congo River towards the capital. One person with suspected Ebola got off earlier in the journey, but so far no cases have been detected. Experts at the UN have warned that American sanctions could push Cuba into a full-blown crisis. They say food should never be used as an instrument of political pressure. Cuba has been grappling with months of rolling power blackouts and a shortage of basic goods. An Afghan man has been given a life sentence in Germany for a car ramming of a trade union march in Munich last year. The attack, with an Islamist motive, killed a woman and her two-year-old child. Dozens of people were injured. After a break of 4 years, Indonesia has resumed exporting endangered long-tailed macaques to the United States for use in laboratory testing. Animal welfare groups have condemned the move. BBC News.
0: Welcome back to NewsHour. The Nigerian government says that more than 300 people have been freed in what it's described as the largest ever kidnap rescue operation by the security forces in a single day. Joining me live is Ope Adeteo, who's Western Central Africa reporter with the Associated Press news agency. Ope, thank you for joining us here on NewsHour. What do we know about these people who were abducted?
7: Thank you for having me. The victims of this abduction were from Kwara and Niger. These are like farming communities in the northern central region of Nigeria.
0: And when were they kidnapped?
7: So for the people kidnapped in Kwara, it happened in February, but in Niger, the details of the abduction are still very much scarce because the government did not say when they were abducted.
0: Do we know who abducted them?
7: Not per se. So in Nigeria's crowded fit for terror groups, these groups usually work hand in hand to carry out these major operations. But for Kwara, during the abduction, survivors spoke of militants who went to a mosque to pray and call on the residents. So that

0: likely would appoint to a jihadist group, and the jihadist group working in that region is Boko Haram.
1: Okay, so
0: and for Niger, we don't know at current operation.
1: Okay, so at least some of these kidnappers are thought to be jihadists, but others, what is the suggestion that these are sort of criminal gangs who are just trying to kidnap people for money?
0: Yes, so in Nigeria, you have two categories of militants. You have the jihadist group, and you have this amorphous group of who engage in large scale kidnapping for ransom enterprises. They are typically called bandits.
1: Right. Does the fact that the security forces say that they've rescued, you know, 300 or so, more than 300 people, does that suggest that the security forces, which have been hugely criticised for their response to the insecurity across great swathes of the country, are they getting better at their job?
0: In my opinion, I would say it's a good thing that they are undertaking this rescue, because they are much. It is a much better outcome than them not being rescued at all. But I would also admit that they should not have been, adopted in the first place if security operatives have done their job. Nigeria is a very large landscape, and most of where these abductions are taking place, if you look at the map, are like in the wide, wide west of the rural areas where there is little to no presence of security operatives.
1: Okay.
0: Which makes the abduction very easy and possible.
1: Opi Adeteo, Western Central Africa reporter at the Associated Press. Thank you very much. Your News Hour, it's live from the BBC in London. I'm Tim Franks. There are pictures on the BBC News website, mobile phone footage, which we have verified, that show a vast pool of black smoke over the city of Yaroslavl. It's northeast of Moscow. Yaroslavl is home to one of Russia's biggest oil refineries. And this isn't the first time the city's come under attack by drones sent across several hundred kilometres by Ukraine. But it is, according to the governor of Yaroslavl, the largest attack yet. Katie Livingston is Ukraine correspondent for the Military Times and joins us now live from Kyiv. Katie, what more information do you have about this attack on Yaroslavl?
2: Right. Russia's own authorities are saying this is the biggest drone strike in that region. And it's, maybe the culmination, let's say, of this summer campaign by Ukrainian officials to really take out as much of Russian logistical capacity as it can to both fund and provide what's needed on the front lines. In fact, Ukraine has succeeded in hitting all 11 of Russia's biggest oil refineries in the last month or two.
1: I mean, given that it is a familiar tactic now, and it seems a very successful tactic by Ukraine to go after these oil refineries, I'm slightly surprised. I mean, I realize Russia is a big country, but presumably they obviously know where their major oil refineries are, that then they're not better defended against these drones.
2: Right. Well, this is absolutely not a new tactic. It's exactly what Russia has been doing against Ukrainian infrastructure for years, and particularly this last winter that was so rough because Russian drones were targeting Ukrainian infrastructure. Now, the problem, of course, is that infrastructure is immovable. It's much more difficult target to protect than troops or materials like that. And so Russia now is facing that exact same problem. Ukraine couldn't do these attacks before because it didn't have the same long-range capabilities, drone capabilities that it has now. Now that it does, the tables are turned.
1: Mm. Well, up to a point, though, because presumably, I mean, the very fact that Russia is able to launch a large number of ballistic missile attacks, which Ukraine is finding it increasingly difficult to defend against, means that Russia still retains a very significant advantage.
2: Absolutely. And this is the gap that Russia is exploiting right now. Ukraine, a lot of experts have said, analysts have said, that has drone dominance in a lot of ways. It takes 75% of Russian casualties or more are drone caused, et cetera. And the ballistic missiles are the only real gap right now in Ukrainian defenses. And that's why so many officials are are almost begging now, begging allies for anything they have, because, of course, you know, everyone is afraid of ballistic attacks, but it's Ukraine that's suffering them a few times a week, and it's deadly, it's horrible.
1: Katie Livingston, very good to have you back on NewsHour. Thank you very much for joining us, Ukraine correspondent for the Military Times. Well, part of that air war that Katie was talking about, we've also seen over the last month a dramatic increase in attacks on shipping in the Black Sea. Russia's hit a number of international cargo vessels, sinking one carrying grain just 2 weeks ago. Ukraine's ports and nearby communities in the Odessa region have also been struck by large numbers of Russian drones and missiles. Ukraine's been focusing its attacks on Russia's shadow fleet of oil tankers and dozens of vessels supplying the occupied Crimean Peninsula. Our diplomatic correspondent Paul Adams has been granted rare access to the Ukrainian Navy as it patrols those dangerous waters off Odessa.
3: We're going on patrol with the Ukrainian Navy out into waters made increasingly dangerous by Russian attacks. In a part of the country where a drone or ballistic missile can arrive with little warning. Everyone is focused, on alert. They fire their guns every day. This morning it looks deceptively calm.
4: With its guns, its netting and some of the other equipment on board, this vessel can look after itself more or less. But what it can't do is to stop Russia attacking civilian ships coming in and out of Ukraine's ports. Those attacks are increasing. And it's a major problem.
3: There's a war out at sea. Russia and Ukraine hitting each other's ships, hundreds of them.
5: Normally, all of them are crowded by vessels. Now you can see how many vessels.
3: All we can see moving are a couple of tugboats,
5: nothing else.
3: I'm being shown round one of Ukraine's biggest Black Sea ports. For security reasons, I'm not allowed to say which. And I'm going to call my guide Dmytro. It's not his real name. He's worked here for 20 years. The port is virtually empty. Dmytro's never seen it like this.
5: Officially, ports are not closed, but vessels are not coming. They are scared of being hit like it was this morning in Odessa Bay. Starting July, they hit trade vessels as a primary target.
3: Why do you think this changed?
5: It's better to ask them, because main thing, they want to make a blockade of the Ukrainian ports because of the economy.
3: Yeah, this is a really quite strange experience, driving under these enormous gantries and cranes and the pipes and the buckets and everything that you need for a busy port, and none of it is working.
6: Hello.
3: At the offices of Ukraine's Transport Workers Union, I meet Svetlana, a warehouse shift manager at Odessa's main port. She's limping, fragments of a Russian ballistic missile still stuck in her leg and back following an explosion at the port a year ago. She fights back tears as she talks, and her hands shake as she describes what life is like now.
7: Oh, it's very difficult. A lot of sirens, a lot of drones, a lot of hits. And for morale, it's even more difficult. People are very tense. What can I say? Look at my hands.
3: Back at Dmytro's port, the air raid siren sounds. We head for the nearest bomb shelter, soon joined by port workers, all scanning their phones for updates.
8: Is that the drone, or is that a Ukrainian Air Force?
9: That's the drone.
5: Okay. Yeah, okay. So, you can feel by yourself, how does it look working during the war?
3: Yes.
5: On the port. Unfortunately, it became typical for our life.
3: We're told that two jet-powered drones landed in the area, so we go looking for the scene of one of the explosions. Eventually, several miles from the port, we find 83-year-old Andrei Dudik surveying the shattered ruins of his house and garden.
6: I am 82 years old, and I have a habit around this time in the middle of the day after 12 to have a rest. Mm-hmm. So I want to have some rest in my own.

0: my bed.
1: It's been just 5 hours since the drone interrupted his afternoon nap. Somehow, he escaped without a scratch.
0: And I was planning what I would do after my lunch, but now I understand what I will be doing.
2: You seem to have a sense of humor about this whole incident.
0: If we start crying, it will not lead to anything.
3: Yes, this is true.
2: So you think that you are the accidental victim of Russia's attacks on the ports?
0: Exactly. I will not forget this.
4: That report from southern Ukraine from our correspondent Paul Adams. Given how vastly important and beneficial vaccines are, the huge difference they've made to billions around the world, it's remarkable that about half of all vaccines are actually wasted each year, either after they become too cold, freezing in other words, or after becoming too hot. Now, though, British scientists say that for the first time they've successfully trialled vaccines that don't need to be refrigerated. Professor Saul Faust is director of the NIHR Clinical Research Facility in Southampton that's been testing the new fridge-free approach and joins me now. Professor Faust, welcome to NewsHour. Can you tell me what this new method is?
5: So, yeah, so the small British company that have developed this were originally researchers. The guy who invented it, Bruce Rosa, was originally a researcher in Cambridge and then he moved universities. But he discovered that you could use a sugar called trehalose that is the same sugar found in plants in the desert in the southern United States. And the plants sort of use the sugar to completely dehydrate themselves in times of drought and then when it rains, rehydrate themselves. And what Bruce and his colleague discovered was that they're able to do that for vaccines and medicines. And it's obviously a long time then to develop a process that can be commercialized and convince funding agencies to give you the money to do the trials and so on, because it's such a change in the way of thinking that of how to manufacture.
4: Indeed. And so essentially it's turning what is initially developed as a liquid into what, a powder that is then rehydrated?
5: Yeah, exactly. So it takes an existing liquid vaccine that would otherwise have to go in the fridge and simply dehydrates it with a sugar, a naturally occurring sugar, and then it turns into a powder. And then when it gets to the patient or the member of the public who's having their vaccine, wherever they are, simply has to be rehydrated with water for injections that people will see on the sides in their GP or in a hospital. And available.
4: Right. And the vaccine that's been trialled so far, and I realise it's early days, but it's against which disease?
5: So the vaccine that they've tested so far is against diphtheria and tetanus. So it's an existing vaccine that's used in different places around the world. And what we did was we did a trial of 60 people, gave 20 people the fridge-free version, 20 people the original vaccine, and 20 people a different tetanus and diphtheria vaccine. And the results were almost identical. So the side effect profile and the immune responses for the vaccine and its own version, if you like, the original fridge version that was in the fridge, were almost identical. And then what we call the positive control, the other tetanus diphtheria one, performed the same way. So,
4: right. So initially, I'm sure next step is to expand the trial for this particular vaccine, but you've shown that at least tentatively that it's safe and effective. Is there a possibility, do you think, of expanding this to vaccines against other diseases or even other types of medicine?
5: Yeah, very, very much so. So it should work against most of the protein vaccine, the adjuvanted vaccines, not yet mRNA, because that's a bit more complicated, and not yet some of the live vaccines. But for the majority of vaccines we use globally, the process would work. And the company is already working with with other companies to try and thermostabilize small medicines for oncology, so for cancer, and other anti-infective products, as well as other vaccines. So the answer is yes. The potential is I suppose, limitless. And that will help us not just in the UK, where we could maybe give people medicines at home or in care homes, but also globally.
4: Professor Faust, really terrific news. Thank you very much for explaining it to us and also being a part of that trial.

0: 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In 10 minutes after News Hour, the inquiry is asking, is Indigenous education at risk?
1: It's really important that as New Zealanders, we know the knowledge that comes from the past, from Māori ancestors and from colonial ancestors.
0: World Business Express is in an hour.
2: SpaceX staff could be in for a massive payday. 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
3: I forget everything. I forget what's happened. I separate my life from the job, so I focus 100% for that.
0: Now it's back to Tim Franks and NewsHour here on the BBC World Service.
4: And a reminder of our top story this hour, Gianni Infantino remains the president of FIFA, the boss of world football, after receiving the backing of senior executives in a meeting in Morocco where he apologised for errors that had been made. Is that the end of the story we've been hearing from the football journalist Henry Winter?
5: I mean, it was quite amusing reading the statement from FIFA last night when they said, well, we will stand up to critics of good governance. I mean, one of the reasons why the good governance is under question at the moment is because of the process and the plan that Infantino came up with.
4: A couple of other headlines. Ukraine has carried out further strikes on Russian oil refineries, with columns of smoke rising above a facility in Yaroslavl. And a US Senate committee has voted to hold the former White House chief medical advisor, Anthony Fauci, in contempt after he refused to answer questions about his handling of the COVID pandemic. This is NewsHour, live from the BBC with me, Tim Franks. Now, that story I mentioned at the start of the programme, one high-profile resignation that has now happened. It's the professor at the centre of a major plagiarism row in Britain who's resigned from his post at Cambridge University. Jason Arday became the youngest black professor in the university's history when he was appointed in 2023. But recent months have seen him accused of copying work and making up stories about his life and his activities away from university. In a statement, Professor Arday said he didn't accept this narrative, but he was standing down for his own well-being and that of his family. His own story, as he told it, was really quite something. He said that he'd been diagnosed at the age of 3 with autism and developmental delay, that he didn't speak until the age of 11, and that he couldn't read or write until he was 18. He reflected on that story when he was a guest editor of one of our other BBC Radio News programmes, the Today programme, in 2023.
6: We were decorating a room in my mother's house, my mother and father's house, and you know, me and my younger brother were kind of just messing around, and we wrote down a list of personal goals, and the three personal goals were to help as many people as possible through my charity endeavours, to look after all my friends and family if I ever came good, and to one day hopefully get a job at either Oxford or Cambridge in 2012. So yeah, the fact that those things happened, I feel a very fortunate and blessed person, but it wouldn't have happened if it had not been for the amazing people I've been surrounded by.
4: Kathleen Stock is a philosopher and a former professor at Sussex University, who was forced out of her job over her views on sex and gender. She told the BBC what she thinks are the wider implications of this situation for Cambridge and for academia.
7: Well, at the very least, it tells us that the standards that I think outsiders think must be being observed at elite institutions like Cambridge are not, in fact, being observed in particular cases. And it also tells us that, I'm afraid to say, identity characteristics, certain privileged identity characteristics, if I can put it like that, not conventionally privileged, but privileged within university walls, mean that suddenly lots and lots of other sorts of behaviour gets overlooked. And I know that sounds inflammatory, but I'm afraid Arday's case just shows that it is true, because it was obvious all along, I'm afraid it was, that there was some tall tales being told, and the evidence of the plagiarism has been in the public domain for a couple of years, and yet he was still getting accolade after accolade, and Cambridge University was boasting about his backstory to anyone that would listen. So there's something going on here to be looked at about how normal judgment just gets suspended.
4: Kathleen Stock speaking to the BBC. Hakim Adi was the first person of African heritage to become a professor of history in the UK. He's now a senior

0: research fellow at the London School of Economics. What's his view of Jason Ardern's resignation?
1: Well, I think it's very, very sad. You know, I'm very sad for him personally. I know how difficult it is to get an academic position and certainly to get a position as a professor at the University of Cambridge. And so to have to resign in the wake of a campaign of abuse and intimidation and undermining that's gone on in the press must have been very, very difficult for him and his family. So I think it's a very, very sad day.
0: Do you think that he does have questions to answer, both about his academic work, but also some of the claims that he's made about his life, his
1: activities?
0: Not
1: really. No, I don't think what he does in his private life has got anything to do with his academic position. You're judged on your academic excellence and you're appointed on that basis.
0: But it's not a private life, because he has been very public in talking about, I mean, for example, some of the charitable achievements that he says he has accomplished, but which, you know, when asked about, they don't seem to have quite stacked up. Him talking about the threats that he and his family have endured made people wonder, well, what else is he doing and saying that perhaps isn't correct?
1: Well, maybe certain people in the media feel like that. I don't know. But, I mean, I think all of this is part of the attack on him. I don't know. I'm not privy to what he did or what he didn't do. But to be honest, I'm not particularly interested. He's a professor, or was a professor, at Cambridge. And he's come under attack from people who are known for their particular views that they have. And the attacks which these individuals have launched have then been taken up by various media outlets. I think in this particular case, there is an edge to it. And of course, other media outlets will find ways of spinning the story. Mm. That's the way that the media operates. What has that to do with the actual core of the issue, which is a young black man who is a professor has come under this unprecedented attack?
0: I think what is beyond dispute, and you probably know the numbers far better than me, but is just what a disproportionately small number of black professors there are in the United Kingdom. And I wonder what you think this episode, this, I mean, wherever you're coming from, this incredibly painful episode will mean for that underrepresentation, and also for, you know, young black kids who are thinking about trying to study at the most prestigious institutions or a career.
1: Glad that you raised that question, because I think the question, or the issues relating to that underrepresentation of the University of Cambridge itself and other Russell Group universities, is something which has been highlighted in the past, not only of professors, but of all academics, and indeed of students, postgraduate students and undergraduate students at these universities. And when you have the very sad resignation of a professor at the University of Cambridge, as we have with Jason Ardern, that sends out an unfortunate message to young people who may aspire to join the ranks of academia, that it's going to be difficult for them, but maybe they'll come under the scrutiny, that maybe their courses and programs will come under attack, will not be funded, will be closed down, and so on. And these are, it's exactly the opposite direction that we want to go in. It's a very, very sad day, and I think universities around the country need to be looking at what more they can do to resolve these kinds of problems and to make sure that in the future there are many more professors rather than fewer professors.
0: And that was Hakeem Addy, Senior Research Fellow at the London School of Economics. That's it from this edition of NewsHour. From me, Tim Franks, and the team here in London, thanks very much for your company.

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3: 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Also, the Ukrainian drone offensive, which is moving further into Russia.
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5: It's incredibly important to have Māori language, culture, identity reflected in the education system because it gives a sense of well-being.
4: Now New Zealand's making big changes to what and how students are taught.
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4: The effect of lawmakers on heritage-based learning is an international concern.
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4: This week we're asking, is Indigenous education at risk?
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4: I'm Charmaine Cosier. 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
9: BBC News with Sue Montgomery. Ukraine has struck two oil refineries deep inside Russia, including one of the country's largest, the Slavneft-Yanos facility near Yaroslavl. The Ukrainian president, Volodymyr Zelensky, said the attacks were aimed at Moscow's war chest. Dan Johnson is in Kyiv.
10: This is a deliberate Ukrainian strategy to take the war deeper into Russian territory to make the Russian people really feel the impact. President Zelensky says this is primarily about hitting the Kremlin in the coffers, having a real impact on the economy and trying to make sure that the Russian military can't get the supplies and the fuel that it needs to continue the war against Ukraine. But there is an acknowledgement that this means destruction to civilian infrastructure.
9: A US Senate committee has voted to hold the former White House chief medical advisor Anthony Fauci in contempt after he refused to answer questions about his handling of the COVID pandemic. The infectious disease specialist invoked his constitutional right to silence last week when he was grilled by senators about the pandemic and whether he covered up its origin. It's not clear if the vote to hold him in contempt will lead to a criminal prosecution. Myanmar's military ruler Min Aung Hlaing has received a red carpet welcome to Thailand as he seeks to break his diplomatic isolation despite the continuing civil war. After meeting Thailand's prime minister, he claimed Myanmar was on the path of democracy and a better future. Jonathan Head has more details from Bangkok.
11: I think there's been a growing sense in several countries, but particularly in Thailand, that Min Aung Hlaing is not going anywhere. His military regime has regained a lot of the territory that it lost over the last year, thanks in large part to support from China, and his regime is not going to crumble. And having held this much criticised election earlier this year and turned himself into a notionally civilian president, he's really cemented his hold on power.
9: Tributes are pouring in for the Ugandan footballer David Awori, who died after being attacked by robbers in the capital Kampala. Police say he was assaulted on Monday evening after resisting an attempt by a street gang to steal his mobile phone. Our reporter Richard Kogoi says it raises concerns about the prevalence of violent crime in the country.
12: It's something that has repeatedly featured in most conversations because you'd have lots of young people, unfortunately, who have not been able to secure gainful employment. And so a lot of them are really resorting to street and violent crime. And so this just happening 2 months after the famous Ugandan rugby player who was killed, it's really raised concern that, I mean, if notable prominent people can really also fall victim to this, it's not just the ordinary Ugandan who's going through this.
9: World News from the BBC. The EU

0: EU's Migration Commissioner Magnus Brunner says the bloc is vulnerable if border controls depend on the goodwill of one neighbouring country. He was speaking a week after 70,000 people forced their way into Spain's North African territory of Ceuta from Morocco. He told an extraordinary online parliamentary meeting that the EU must use all its leverage to secure cooperation and migration. Health officials in the Democratic Republic of Congo say they're screening more than 200 passengers for Ebola after intercepting a boat travelling along the Congo River towards the capital, Kinshasa. The health minister says no cases have been detected so far. The vessel's been isolated about 65 kilometres north of the capital. The foreign ministers of Jordan, the UAE, Indonesia, Pakistan, Turkey, Saudi Arabia, Qatar and Egypt have accused Israel of undermining recent efforts to conclude a peace deal in Gaza. In a joint statement, they condemned what they called Israeli violations in the Gaza Strip, which they said threatened President Trump's plan to end the conflict in the territory. After a break of 4 years, Indonesia has resumed exporting endangered long-tailed macaques to the United States for use in laboratory testing. Nearly 2,000 of the monkeys will be exported. Lisa Tambunan is in Jakarta.
1: Long-tailed macaques are the most widely used non-human primates in biomedical research globally. And with past research showing their immune system reacts similarly to human immune system, making these monkeys what researchers say ideal models for testing vaccines and treatments for viruses. On the other side is a financial one. Indonesian officials justify the trade by highlighting lucrative research demand from the US as one of its biggest markets.
0: BBC News.
2: Welcome to The Inquiry from the BBC World Service. I'm Charmaine Cozier. Each week, one question, four expert witnesses, and an answer. November 2025, New Zealand. The removal of a national legal obligation for school boards is announced. A clause in the Education Act had required the culture of Indigenous Māori people to be incorporated in classrooms. Also happening is the biggest makeover of the education system for decades, including the phased rollout of a plan to reshape the national curriculum called Teaching the Basics Brilliantly, with reading, writing, maths and science as core subjects. New Zealand's coalition government, led by the centre-right National Party, says education reform is necessary to reverse declining student achievement and give disadvantaged children the opportunity to succeed and change their futures. Not everyone's convinced, arguing that switching a universal mandate to an option and reworking the curriculum narrows choice and stands to erode years of advancement in expanding access to Māori heritage and culture. So this week we're asking, is Indigenous education at risk?
3: Part 1, A Hard Road.
4: Oh, it's incredibly important to have Māori language, culture, identity reflected in the education system because it gives a sense of well-being. My name is Mere Skerritt. I am an associate professor in the School of Education at Te Herenga Waka, or Victoria University of Wellington, New Zealand. One of our main aims in Māori education is that our young children are secure in their own identity. That's knowing language, te reo Māori, knowing their culture, knowing their roots, knowing where they come from, knowing which marae, you know, they whakapapa to, or their genealogical links to the land. Important for them to know all of that. But not just Māori children, really. It's for all of our children in Aotearoa to give them a sense of this place and a sense of belonging to this place.
2: Aotearoa is the Māori name for New Zealand. It means land of the long white cloud. Māori people were the first to live there after arriving from Polynesian islands around 700 or 800 years ago. In 1840, it became a British colony. A founding document was agreed with hundreds of Māori chiefs, but not all of them, and British law was established. There are two versions of it. Te Treaty o Watangi is in Māori, and the Treaty of Watangi is in English. They're not exact translations, so disagreements over its interpretation are ongoing.
4: So just within 7 years of signing the treaty, Governor Gray decided that shift

restricted money or funding that was going into the missionary schools to schools that taught totally through the medium of English. So you only got funded if English was the medium of instruction, which was a big shift away. That was in the Education Ordinance, 1847. The first missionary

0: And if they want rid of Gianni Infantino, what is the actual process to make that happen? I guess they can complain about it all they like, but they need a certain number of other associations to agree as well.
1: Yeah, well, having him made it clear that he will fight on, or at least not resign, if others in the game remain determined to oust him, then there are, as you say, a few avenues to travel. There are fairly lengthy avenues. The FIFA Council, that could try to force his hand through an emergency meeting. Now, he's talking about numbers there. They'd need a majority of the 37 FIFA Council members to call for one. And there are, I think, some real significant doubts about whether they could muster those 19 required votes. Even before yesterday's statement, FIFA Council members, we understand, were working to secure that 19-strong majority. But when you bear in mind there's currently 8 UEFA, 5 CONCACAF and 2 African associations on their side, then they are just a few off that at the moment. Now, another option would be an extraordinary congress of the 211 FIFA member associations. So they'd need a fifth of the associations, 43 of them, to make that request. And at the moment, it's not certain that they could muster those required numbers. So that just leaves next March. Next March's re-election campaign. And for that, you would need a viable candidate to stand against him, someone that everyone else could get behind. And that kind of unity, if the last fortnight has taught us anything, is pretty difficult to find in football.
0: I mentioned a moment ago that CAF, the governing body for African football, has been meeting Emmanuel. Do we know if anything has come out of that?
2: Well, we're keeping our tabs on what. But let me tell you that if there is one confederation who is likely to stand by Infantino until perhaps things get really obvious, it's going to be the Confederation of African Football, and the reasons are not far-fetched. The reason being, Infantino has taken the confederation as one of the sample of how much it can change football funding and helping to be nurtured. Yesterday, we saw him in the game going Women's African Cup of Nations between Malawi and Zambia, filled with confidence, smiling in the stands, saying that perhaps he is not unbothered or disturbed by what is happening. Most of the federations in Africa are
0: I think we'll just dip out of Emmanuel there and try and get him back on a clearer line. I don't know about you, I couldn't quite make out any other every other word that he said. I can tell you, though, that our colleagues at BBC Sport are reporting that the president of the Gambia Football Federation, Lamine Kalabajo, speaking to BBC Sport, said, as far as I'm concerned, most of my colleagues are concerned, we'll encourage Gianni Infantino to stay and we'll do everything within our means to ensure that he is re-elected come next year, 2027. He said, that's my personal opinion as president of the federation, and a good number of African memberships also stand on that line. So sort of what Emmanuel was telling us there. We've been getting messages from people right around the world about what they think about Gianni Infantino, his position, what happened, whether he should stay, whether he should go. Let's have a listen to some.
3: My name is Mauricio. I'm from Brazil. And I think that Infantino lost all his credibility. He thinks he's the owner of the FIFA World Cup. He's not. He's not the master of the soccer world. And I think he should step out as president of the FIFA. Thank you.
4: Greetings, BBC Outside Source. This is Kandala Mteto from Lusaka, Zambia in Southern Africa. For him to retract or go back to his senses, in inverted commas, is because of the pressure that he received, the objections that were coming from the continental bodies. So it is not genuine. We don't know how genuine this decision is to rescind and go back to the way things are normally supposed to be for the beautiful game. I don't want to be too harsh to him, but we need to have the best that we can in the top leadership. And what he was proposing to do has removed him from being the best. We can do better.
5: Hello, this is Eugene from Nigeria. I suppose the leadership comes from an election. So if it's an election, he should be allowed to contest. If he wins, it is fine. If he doesn't win, then it means the people have spoken, so there's no issue about it.
6: I'm Pooja from India, and like every big organization, FIFA seems to have huge skeletons in the closet. the president is now

0: emboldened completely to just brazenly do whatever he wants. Private investment means the end of a sporting body. It is very clear that the game is not fair at the highest levels that we all aspire it to be.
1: Hi, this is Henry. My name is Kofi from Lusaka, Zambia. It is good to hear that Infantino has apologized to the football fraternity. I believe strongly that it was well-intentioned about his plan to commercialize FIFA operations. You didn't make a mistake at all. Probably the presentation of his plan may have gone wrong. Otherwise, it was a good plan. Since everybody is opposed to his commercial plan, it's only right that he listens to them and continues working with them. That's what life is all about. Bye.
2: This is Enrique Hall from Mexico. Regarding Infantino's situation, he was elected president. That is someone who presides, in this case, a federation and represents the federation's interests. Nevertheless, he did not take into consideration the Federation for his decision regarding commercialization of FIFA's tournaments. He should resign if he's honest.
3: This is Petra speaking from Tenerife, the Canary Islands. I have one comment. It is business. Business above all. Capitalism, savage capitalism. So I am not surprised that they are making business with private enterprises. This is all I can say.
4: A flavour of some views from right around the world. If you go to the BBC Sport Live page on this story at the moment, they've got a poll at the top. Should Infantino remain FIFA president? I've just done a random vote and it's shown me that all the other people who previously voted on that, it totals yes, 2%, he should remain. No, he should go. 98%. I mean, that's a very unscientific survey, but I guess it gives you a flavour of some of the strength of feeling. My colleague Adam Wild, BBC Sports reporter, is still on the line with us. Adam, how much is happening, do we think, behind the scenes by Infantino and his various lieutenants to actually try and dig himself out of this hole? I imagine there's a lot of sort of frantic conversations happening behind the scenes.
5: Yes, I think you and I would both love to have been a fly on the wall of that meeting yesterday. I suspect there were some fairly full and frank exchanges around that table. Look, I mean, there's no doubt about it. It has been hugely damaging for Gianni Infantino and for FIFA. You know, variously described, I've heard in some quarters, as something akin to a civil war in global football. So really, a sort of extraordinary time. And this has seemed to get to Infantino in a way that the other past controversies couldn't seem to touch him. I'm thinking, you know, of the way Saudi Arabia won the hosting rights to the 2034 World Cup, to his relationship with Donald Trump and the FIFA Peace Prize, to the Balogun non-suspension at the World Cup. This time, though, it does... I do think it feels perhaps that this was a step too far for many, not simply because of the optics of such a move, but also the fact that it was kept secret, supposedly, from other senior FIFA members of the hierarchy. And crucially, that the beneficiary of this deal would have been Joshua Kushner, who's the brother of Trump's son-in-law. So Infantino undoubtedly now has bridges to build with those closest to him and with the other national associations, and time will tell whether he is able to do that.
4: Emmanuel Akintobuwa is still with us, on a better line, I think. Emmanuel, you were telling us about the popularity of Gianni Infantino amongst some African football associations. Why is that exactly? Is it just to do with the amount of support, financial and otherwise, that he has helped direct in their direction?
6: I mean, absolutely. The support level that is enjoyed in Africa is not far-fetched from the amount of funding that most of the federation have been able to get from FIFA since he has earned the leadership in fiscal support
4: right,
6: at some of CAF's events.
4: On that second try, leave it there. I think connecting with one of our reporters seems to be beyond us. As I say, there's more on that story over on the BBC News website. There's a live page running with updates. Emmanuel, thank you. Adam Wild, good to talk to you as well. You're listening to Outside Source on the BBC World Service. Questions remain over the identities and circumstances

0: circumstances surrounding the rescue of 308 people kidnapped in Nigeria's Kwara and Niger states after authorities announced the release of the victims in what they described as a major security operation. Our reporter in Lagos, Mawochi Okafor, is with us. Mawochi, what exactly have the authorities said, first of all, about these rescues?
1: Okay, so they've made clear the number of people that were rescued. It's said 308 people from two states. Now, the first state being Kwara State, over 160 people were abducted there in February. They, according to authorities, they have now been released. The second state, which we're hearing for the first time, Niger State, the attack in the second state, we're hearing about it for the first time, over 140 people were released. Now, it's still not clear from which communities these people were taken in Niger and when the kidnap happened, unlike Kwara, that it was clear happened in February. Also, it hasn't been clear if any ransoms were paid or sort of prisoner exchange were done, or the process with which they were released, unlike previous operations where it's always clear in the statements to say no ransom was paid and no prisoner exchange was done. But this is not the case now. But it did specify that it was a joint security effort involving the police, the military, and other security agencies.
0: And so what do you think might account for and how are authorities explaining this discrepancy and this confusion?
1: Situations like this kind of leave lots of people worrying and questioning the process for which things have been done. And this is also, I guess, why we're here now is in the past, there have been not open conversations about ransom being paid, but we get to hear that there are allegations of middlemen getting involved and making allegations. It's important to note, ransom payments to kidnappers is completely illegal in Nigeria. It's not allowed. So it will also be difficult to find out real information on if ransom are paid. But one thing is important. There's lots of excitement, and this news has been received positively from people. And it also just comes weeks after a similar release of teachers and students were done in neighboring Oyo State. So there's a bit of joy mixed with confusion in what people are feeling. But overall, people are happy just to see that after months in captivity, these people who were taken in February and perhaps other months have now returned home.
0: Yes. And are people confident that the Nigerian government and the armed forces are actually increasingly on top of this problem? There's been a lot of criticism of them in the past.
1: Yeah, there has been those criticism in the past, but I think the results now are speaking for itself. And that's to say, if you recall, a couple of months ago, Nigeria said it killed the second highest in command of Islamic State. And also they've talked about, decimating their activities in the country, and there's increased cooperation with international partners like the U.S., and also, there's just a bit of this high morale in the military operations that Nigeria is beginning to apply on the Islamic State and other banditry gangs in the country. So I feel like there's a bit of that improvement. At least that is what the government have said. But also, what might leave people doubting is there are still attacks happening in Nigeria. There's still kidnapping happening in Nigeria. So I can't say that insecurity has been completely stamped out.
0: Mawochi Okafor in Lagos, thanks very much. A US Senate committee has voted to hold the former White House chief medical adviser Anthony Fauci in contempt after he refused to answer questions about his handling of the COVID pandemic. Our correspondent in Washington, D.C. is Bernd de Boozman, and he's live with us. And remind us, Bernd, this was this came after Anthony Fauci was called to appear before the Senate committee and basically said nothing.
2: Well, exactly. This stems from another hearing that took place last week in which Dr. Fauci had been called in front of the Senate Homeland Security and Governmental Affairs Committee. And in that hearing, he essentially declined to answer questions more than 100 times. He didn't answer any questions about anything at one point, whether about the pandemic. At one point, lawmakers were asking him, for example, what color tie he was wearing, what color the carpet was. But he invoked his Fifth Amendment right, which in the U.S. Bars you from self-incriminating over

0: essentially what the lawmakers were hoping to achieve was learn more about the origins of COVID and how it was handled subsequently. And it's very much a very contested political issue still, and very emotive for many Americans, including many of these members of Congress.
1: And the Republican Senator Rand Paul is somebody who has particular issue with Anthony Fauci. What does that stem from?
0: This is a tension that's taken place for years. Senator Rand Paul from Kentucky has accused Fauci of attempting to hide the origins and funding the origins of COVID, and accused him of funding a research lab in Wuhan when the pandemic began. Some here believe that the pandemic began with a lab leak, although the more frequent explanation is an infected animal. And for years, he's kind of pushed to hold Dr. Fauci accountable for what he claims is his part in the pandemic and the response. This is very much something that's been happening for many years now. And then I think things kind of came to a head last week during the hearing in which Dr. Fauci declined to answer any questions.
1: And we had, listeners might remember, the quite sort of embarrassing stories for Anthony Fauci after his diary, which he kept during a lot of the COVID period, was released. We now have news that his phone, and I assume the messages within from that period, might also be released. What's happening there?
0: That's correct. Senator Paul has been insistent on releasing as much information as possible. He was the one responsible for releasing more than 1,000 pages of Dr. Fauci's diary, which he came under quite a lot of criticism for last week, because a lot of it, for example, was his relationship with celebrities that he developed during the pandemic, his relationship with the Biden White House, and his newfound role as a celebrity during the pandemic is very much the face of the pandemic response at the time. So I think, you know, this effort to release his messages is part of Senator Paul's similar effort to just kind of put as much information out there about Dr. Fauci's actions during the pandemic, although nothing that's been so far released really shows any sort of wrongdoing. And President Biden had preemptively pardoned him for anything that took place during that time period.
1: So he wouldn't necessarily be able to be prosecuted for that criminally.
0: Well, the pardon from President Biden stretches from 2014 to 2025, to Biden's very last day in office in January of last year. Anything that happens after that, including potentially contempt of Congress, doesn't fall within that pardon, nor do any state or local charges that might take place in the future. Florida, for example, has already announced an investigation into Dr. Fauci. Now, following today's vote, it'll be up to the Justice Department whether they choose to prosecute Dr. Fauci. But such cases are extremely rare, and successful prosecutions are even more rare.
1: Bernd, thank you very much for that. That's Bernd de Busman, our correspondent in Washington, D.C. 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
3: Hypersonic flights that could get you from London to Sydney in under 2 hours. Eco-friendly jet engines for sustainable travel. Vertical takeoff taxis for congested cities. Air travel is being reimagined.
4: It is the most absolutely insane acceleration. 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
6: You cannot imagine a world of aviation in 2060 plus where carbon is still in the system. The demands on the planet will become too extreme.
2: The Engineers, flying at the edge. 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
1: You're listening to Outside Source on the BBC World Service. I'm Luke Jones, live from our global newsroom in central London. Someone's alarm is just going off. We're going to get into quite a row out of one of the world's most respected universities, Cambridge University.

0: which has seen a professor resign amidst allegations of plagiarism. Also, three young women in the public eye on all that what happened with Ariana Grande at the weekend. That's coming up.
1: News with Sue Montgomery. European football's governing body says FIFA's defence of its president, Gianni Infantino, over his aborted plans to sell stakes in competitions to private investors changes nothing. UEFA said it could still boycott competitions if their demands are not met. A US Senate committee has voted to hold the former White House chief medical advisor, Anthony Fauci, in contempt after refusing to be questioned about his handling of the COVID pandemic. It's not clear if this will lead to criminal prosecution. The EU's migration commissioner says the bloc is vulnerable if borders depend on the goodwill of one neighbouring country. Magnus Brunner was speaking a week after 70,000 people forced their way into Spain's North African territory of Ceuta from Morocco. Officials in Italy have placed all major cities on high alert due to soaring temperatures. Large parts of Europe remain gripped by heat wave. Ukraine struck one of Russia's largest oil refineries overnight. Thick black smoke is hanging over the city of Yaroslavl, about 600 kilometres from the Ukrainian border. Experts at the UN have warned that American sanctions could push Cuba into a full-blown crisis. They say food should never be used for political pressure. The UN has urged Iran to end what it called escalating arbitrary detention and enforced disappearance of ethnic minorities. They said the Kurdish and Baluch minorities especially must be able to live safely. A British Union flag from the Battle of Trafalgar in 1805 has been saved for the nation. It was to be sold abroad, but an export bar was put in place. Crowdfunding helped raise more than $900,000. BBC News.
0: Hello, you're listening to the BBC World Service. I'm Luke Jones, and this is Outside Source, live from the middle of our global newsroom in central London. A bit of breaking news with regards to the football, or rather the arguments around it. We were discussing earlier on the questions swirling around the FIFA president, Gianni Infantino, after his aborted and controversial plans to sell off private stakes in competitions like the World Cup. CONMEBOL, who are the Football Federation for South American Nations, say they will not back an extraordinary congress to vote on the future of the FIFA president, Gianni Infantino. Three of those nations, Argentina, Paraguay and Uruguay, of course, will host matches at the 2030 Men's World Cup, and Brazil are hosting the Women's Tournament next year. Any more updates on that front, we'll bring them to you. First, though, let's get to a scandal which is currently raging in British academia at the University of Cambridge, often found to be one of the best in the world. A professor who had been Cambridge's youngest black professor they'd ever appointed has resigned after facing a string of stories and accusations of plagiarism and fabrication. In a statement, Jason Arday said he had faced, quote, an unrelenting level of public scrutiny and personal attack, and said he was not a liar. Branwyn Jeffries is the BBC's education editor, live on the line for us. Branwyn, welcome to Outside Source. Before this scandal, Professor Arday, as he was at the time, was quite the celebrated public academic, was he not?
2: He was celebrated as much for his remarkable life story, which led him to become a professor at Cambridge in his 30s, as for his academic research. His story was one of a black autistic academic, non-verbal until the age of 11, not learning to read and write until the age of 18, and then progressing through a degree, a master's and a PhD, into a career in academia. And his appointment attracted worldwide attention because of the rarity of someone with this backstory being appointed to an elite institution. It's worth noting that in the UK, only around 1% of professors are from a black background.
0: And then, of course, these claims and accusations started to emerge. What were they, and what eventually did he say about them?
2: They first emerged on a blog by an American academic who'd also been at Cambridge, who had quite controversial views on diversity and race. He described himself as a race realist. He looked at

0: Jason Arday's PhD and raised questions about whether it was entirely original. Had he relied too much on or indeed copied the work of other academics without sufficiently crediting them? Now, academic plagiarism, which is the allegation that he was making, is amongst the most serious that you can level at any academic anywhere in the world, and one that Jason Arday has strongly denied, although he has said that maybe he made errors in terms of attribution and how he managed that. That was the starting point, but it's really escalated in the last month with claims about how much fundraising he'd done for charity, how far he'd run, part of his personal story unravelling. And the last straw appears to have been a book which is on his profile, which it turns out had never been published. And that led to his resignation and now an investigation by the University of Cambridge.
1: And just finally and briefly, Branwyn, what has he said about all of this?
0: He has suggested that this has been a sustained and racially motivated campaign. In his resignation statement, he said that the fact that he was stepping away was largely to do with a personal impact on him and his family and was not in any way an acceptance of the narrative that had been created around him, which he does not accept. The University of Cambridge has said it won't comment further until it's carried out its own investigations.
1: It's a fascinating story. Branwyn, thanks for explaining that for us. Branwyn Jeffries, the BBC's education editor. You're listening to Outside Source. You'll have no doubt seen at the weekend the news about the enormously successful singer Ariana Grande. After weeks of online chatter about her weight and her health, a statement was released saying that she would be taking a step back from visibility once her current tour ends next month. On stage in Chicago on Monday, she told fans, quote, "The announcement that was made was not a reactive or impulsive thing. It's something that I've decided to plan quietly a long time ago." Concern about her was stoked again recently with the release of the music video for her new song, Petal, which is from her new album by the same name. The top comment on YouTube said, "It's not about wanting the old Ariana back. It's about wanting her to be healthy." One fan wrote on X that she, quote, "has become so thin that people are genuinely concerned." Her loyal fans sent out support, making hashtag We Love You Ariana trend on social media, and some criticised those who are focusing on her body. One user wrote, quote, "No one has the right to comment on anyone else's body or appearance." It made us wonder what it must be like to be scrutinised in this way. As a woman, particularly, also when it's your body being scrutinised and commented upon as well. So I've been speaking to three people who know exactly what that is like. Oriana is an amateur ballet dancer in Milan. Kaylee is an influencer with over 1 million followers across her accounts. She's based in the US. And first, Ella, who is a high jump athlete from Finland.
2: I'm a track and field athlete. I do athletics. My event is high jump, and that's what I do for a living. And I feel like critique, a public critique from online and from real world and the media of all kind is part of the job, and it belongs to it very elementally. Unfortunately, part of it is that it's not always like wanted critiqued or a critique that is well-based or meant well. And sometimes it's just about something that has nothing to do with what I do, with my sport or my performance.
1: I take your point that criticism sort of goes with the job that you do, but was there a point where any of that kind of criticism felt sort of particularly acute or difficult to deal with?
2: Yeah, sure. I've been doing this for a long while, but like 4 years back on 2022 was the World Championships in Oregon. And during that year, I had some pretty bad injuries and I had a long rehab going on to the World Championships. So it was a really difficult season for me in like from an athletic point of view. And that means usually that it's also difficult mentally to kind of rehab against a deadline and a big important deadline like World Championships. And I made the World Championship team and I did okay in the qualification, but I didn't quite make the final. I just technically wasn't quite there yet with the prep that I had, but like I gave my all and I was like super close making it to the final, but alas, quite didn't. And afterwards I was very sad and disappointed, obviously, in the situation. So afterwards, on a Mixed Zone, I gave very honest and teary-eyed reviews to them.

0: media about the whole summer up to that point and how disappointed I was that with all the effort, mental and physical effort I put in, I didn't quite make the top 12. After I clear through the Mix It zone, I decided to make a post on Instagram about it because it is a very real side of sports, because you can't always have a PB or even outperform yourself or hit it in the nail. It is part of the sports that you don't always succeed. So I made a post about it. And afterwards, for the next 5 days, I received more hate than I've ever received in my life. And it came through like all my social media platforms, email, text messages. It blew up my phone, but it also came through like more traditional routes, so through like a normal mail to my home in Finland. And it was just astounding in that moment of like, where does all this hate come from? Like, I know my sports are important to me. This is what I do for a living. But why is it so important to other people that they see fit to send online hate to another person? And it was a really difficult 5 days to live through, because again, I never imagined when I started doing sports as a little girl that there would be a moment that I would have to receive messages that just says that I should kill myself because I didn't perform well in sports, or that I am the greatest embarrassment the country of Finland has ever had. It was an interesting moment to live through.
1: It sounds really tough. Kaylee, tell us about you and your experience of this in your field. What's that?
2: I started doing social media about a year ago on TikTok and Instagram, and I look younger than I am, obviously. When I started, I was 17, and people tell me I look like I'm 12 because I'm short, or I have a baby face, or I'm too skinny. And so it gets difficult. I post a lot about running and about baking and just kind of my life, as I head into college and things like that. And a lot of the comments I receive are very, very critical, which makes sense because people on the internet are behind a screen, so they feel more compelled to say things that they probably wouldn't say otherwise in person. But everyone just feels so entitled to share their opinion with you, which makes sense and is part of putting yourself out there. But at the same time, it gets difficult because when people constantly just beat you down about things like your looks or your voice or things you can't really control, it gets a little bit overwhelming and hard to deal with. But I have found that whereas it used to really, really bother me, I now focus more on the tons of positive messages I receive and how I've made people feel less alone or inspired. And I've learned to kind of take it with a grain of salt because what matters more to me at the end of the day is not what other people think about me, right? If I'm going to live my life with what they do in mind all the time, then I'm living for people that I don't even know. And I want to live for me. You know what I mean?
1: And do you, like Ella, think about like where does this come from? Because even I guess with the screen of anonymity which posting online gives you, I'm not sure I would massively have a go at somebody who's posting online just about baking or running, or who maybe didn't perform as well as I'd have liked to in the high jump. I mean, it still takes a certain kind of person, doesn't it?
2: Yeah, I couldn't find it in me to say these things to someone else either. I don't know where it comes from. I think it's interesting that a lot of people, maybe it comes from a place of insecurity of their own selves. And so it's just taking it out on someone else.
1: And tell us about you, Ariana. What is it you do and your experience of all of this?
3: So I'm a ballet dancer. I stopped dancing when I was like 20. And I researched it recently, and I'm sharing all my journey on social media, researching in my late 20s. I've created content on social media since 2020, but I used to create content about language learning. And so that also, it is funny because like

0: get hate comments, that it can be for anything. Like, you can just make it's not even making a mistake, but maybe just saying your opinion on something. Like, I remember I had this old video where I spoke about how I did not like Duolingo, and I received this massive wave of hate just because I said that I didn't like that app, and I had to enable comments in that video because I just couldn't handle it. You get to that side of social media,
1: yeah,
0: that gets really nasty and really tough to handle, and it affects you psychologically, because even if you say, okay, I can handle this, I'm a creator, those people don't know me, I don't care what other people say, but in a long term, when you start getting like really aggressive messages, it affects you. It affects the way you feel as a person, especially if you have done nothing wrong.
1: Especially with ballet, what you do, I mean, so much of that is not necessarily about what you do or how you do it, but also about how you look and how your body looks as well. Yeah. So do you find that a lot of the comments, good and bad, unfortunately, center around that as well?
0: In the past, when I used to perform, most of the comments were either backstage, so coming from my teachers, my colleagues, and also the public, because ballet has certain standards and you should look in a certain way. And if you don't meet those standards, you cannot either find a good position at a good company, because even sometimes they have requirements that involve, I don't know, things that you cannot even control, like height, for example.
1: Yeah.
0: Like, if you're not this tall, you cannot be part of the company, you cannot audition. So it is incredible also growing up, because like then if you start doing sports, or in this case, ballet, this art, from a very young age, you grow up with those comments. You grow up with like a certain standard on how you should look. And I can, like, nowadays that I don't perform anymore, but I just share my journey as an amateur, I remember some things that were not, like, should not be normalized.
1: Do you mind me asking what kind of thing?
0: Well, like comments, like I remember I received some comments from some of my ballet teachers, such as, if you feel hungry, you should eat ice so you can lose weight faster and you can get to the weight that we are expecting from you. Or, I don't know, other comments like, if you enter my, like, I don't want fat people in my class. So really strong things that get in your mind and stick to you as you're growing up, and you start associating your body being in a certain way, that it should not be like that, while on the other hand, it should be completely normal for a person to feel comfortable with their bodies. And you start having these issues with your own image that really affect you until you're out of that world, because then it is so normalized within the community that at a certain point you start doing what you have to do to keep up and to, let's say, meet these standards.
1: Yeah.
0: I know that now the industry has changed a bit, but still, I think as long as they require those standards, like body standards, then we still have a long way to go to improve.
1: With that in mind, I wonder what you all think about what's been happening about and around Ariana Grande, the singer. People released a statement recently saying that because of endless ongoing public scrutiny, in other words, being talked about people, she was going to be taking a break. She was going to be stepping back from public life, wasn't going to be doing a few things which had previously been announced. And of course, all of that came in the context of lots of online discourse and scrutiny and criticism and discussion about her weight in particular, something that she has actually addressed in the past, talking about how she doesn't want people talking about her body. Kaylee, how do you feel about that?
2: I have sympathy for her as a person, because it does weigh on you when you constantly see so many people saying all this stuff about your body. And regardless of if you know something's wrong or not, like, it all just catches up to you. And if you can control it, if you can't control it, it's kind of ridiculous for other people to constantly be berating you over it. And so that does get tough. And as someone that

0: deals with a lot of that and constantly catches criticism for my body online and for things that I can't even control about my appearance, it gets tough. But again, I do understand the point where it is part of being a public figure is people are going to have opinions about you and about what you do and about how you look like. And some of those people are going to be very, very open about those opinions. And so I do understand that. And it's kind of like you have to find a balance between understanding that it's part of being a public figure and knowing that these people are still people. And it can be hard to realize that Ariana Grande is still a person because a lot of people don't think, oh, she's just like me, you know?
1: Kelly put it quite well. It's a game you cannot win. Whatever you do with your appearance, you will be criticized by it. Athletes are quite a lot criticized about their appearance, whether it affects, well, it doesn't usually affect their like athleticism in any way, or like if they put up too much makeup or too little makeup, or if they don't look the certain way that they are supposed to look by it based on this moving goalpost that is based on nothing. You sort of have to grow a thick skin because everybody will have an opinion about you and how you should look like. I can only imagine how hard it is on Ariana being a global superstar, being paraded by these comments all the time. How do I look in this certain moment? Can I be scrutinized by it? Can I be critiqued of like how I look in this certain moment all the time?
2: And we cannot know like what's going on in her life at the moment that can reflect on her appearance. I think as well, when you have an audience that cares, or fans in this case, like huge community that has followed you through your whole career and has created an image of you that's perhaps now looks so different from what you used to be. I can understand that has an certain impact. At the same time, we're still humans. At the end of the day, if even if you get like this psychological support on how to deal with those comments online, it is gonna affect you. So I don't judge her for trying to take some time. I think it's the best choice.
3: The views on of three women and the scrutiny that they've experienced, and also the experience of Ariana Grande there as well. You heard from Ariana in Milan, Kaylee in the US, and Ella in Finland. You're listening to Outside Source on the BBC World Service. I'm Luke Jones. We're live in our global newsroom in central London. Our World Affairs reporter, Ambarath Anathirajan, has joined me to talk about a couple of stories. Firstly, out of India, the Bombay High Court has sentenced the prominent former Indian magazine editor, Tarun Tejpal, to 10 years rigorous imprisonment for sexually assaulting an ex-colleague in 2013. Ambarath, what do we know about the case?
4: It's one of the high-profile cases in India. As you know, there have been a number of rape cases involving several people. This is one of the cases where you have seen a real judgment from a court. This is the Bombay High Court giving 10 years rigorous imprisonment. That means including hard labor in connection with the sexual assault on a junior colleague of his in 2013. Now, just to give you the background, Tarun Tejpal attained prominence after he co-founded an investigative magazine called Tehalka. So during that time, they exposed a lot of corruption deals, how people were abusing their position, and there were a lot of sting operations. At that time, these were all quite new for Indian journalism. So he attained prominence and, you know, he was very famous, very influential at that time. So, but this case, these allegations turned the whole thing upside down from 2013. But in 2021, the trial court acquitted him of all the charges. And then the government of Goa, they appealed against this verdict. And the case went on for 5 years now. It's like almost 13 years since the first complaint was filed. Now, the court has found him guilty and given him 10 years of rigorous imprisonment. And according to the Indian law, you cannot name the victim, the person who was sexually assaulted.

0: But again, he denies all those charges, and he says he's going to appeal again in the Supreme Court. That is the final, the highest court of India. So he says that he's going to now appeal, and all along he denied those charges. But this is again a clear wake-up call. This will act as a deterrent for, you know, anyone, this rigorous punishment. But many people on social media, they were also giving, you know, credit to the victim, because in a country like India with different social values, somebody like that, a victim, fighting against somebody was very influential. It's very rare. And also you have to go through a lot of stigma, mental stress. So that's one of the things which is being discussed on social media.
1: Elsewhere in Bangladesh, police there have said that the house of the former national cricket team captain, Shakib Al Hassan, has been vandalised. And this was all because he appeared alongside the former Prime Minister, Sheikh Hasina, at some kind of media event.
0: First facts on the ground, a mob attacked his house in the town of Magura, and they threw stones, and then they also threw petrol bombs. A part of the house was set on fire. It was the ancestral home of Shakib Al Hassan. He was one of the famous all-rounders in world cricket. He was also the former national cricket team captain. But this house was unoccupied, so there was no one injured. But the reason why, what triggered, could be his virtual appearance on a press interaction by the deposed Prime Minister Sheikh Hasina, who is now in exile in India. So his message was, I was watching this presser, live coverage of this presser, where his message was like played out. So why? Because he was a member of parliament from the Awami League of Ms. Hasina in 2024 elections. That was a very controversial election. And in 2 years ago, in August 2024, she was deposed, ousted from power following this mass uprising by tens of thousands of people, and very dramatic pictures of people storming her official residence. And hours before,
1: you were on this program telling us about
0: yes,
1: it.
0: Yes, all
1: time,
0: about
1: remember,
0: it. And yeah. I also went to Bangladesh soon after that, talking to various people. And so that was a major change, because this was nearly after 16 years in power. She was. This was started as a quota against civil service jobs. Then later on, it became a wider anti-government movement. There was a lot of anger against her government. So she fled to India, and then she's been there for 2 years. And then for her first so-called media interaction happened on Wednesday, where she was saying that, you know, she was planning to return to Bangladesh, where she's facing the death penalty, because a Bangladeshi court last November, a special tribunal, convicted her of crimes against humanity for those killings during that August uprising 2 years ago, the protest, and sentenced her to death. So, but she says, you know, she wanted to go back and live with her people, and that's the reason why she was very particular that she wanted to go back to the country. So that's where Shakib Al Hassan come into the picture. So this is once again, you know, triggered anger from the Bangladeshi government. What is India's role? So this is, you know, yeah, to do with Ms. Hasina and her politics.
1: Fascinating. Ambarasan, thanks very much for that. Ambarasan Natarajan, our World Affairs reporter. 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
5: Cracked concrete outlines suggest a lion's mane and allow Murad Dabars to picture habitats he can't see. It's a moment of imaginary freedom from the confines of Tehran's Evin prison. A lesson in the survival of the fittest imagination.
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1: You're listening to the BBC World Service. This is Outside Source. I'm Luke Jones, live from a small desk in the middle of our global newsroom here in central London. We're going to be back talking about the football in a minute. You will know, listening to this programme, the anger and fury from some quarters about the FIFA president, Gianni Infantino.

0: Darren, how he handled this whole proposal to try and sell off stakes in competitions like the World Cup to private investors that then quickly collapsed. Well, now it seems like there is a lot of unhappiness amongst some associations wanting to boot him. We already heard from UEFA, the governing body for Europe, who said that their boycott is still on the cards because Infantino is still in place. We've just seen the breaking news as well that the FA, the English FA, have officially withdrawn their support from Gianni Infantino. How long can he last? Will he stay? We will discuss that with our correspondent after the news.
1: BBC News with Sue Montgomery. European football's governing body, UEFA, says FIFA's defence of its president, Gianni Infantino, over his aborted plans to sell off stakes in competitions to private investors changes nothing. UEFA said European teams could still boycott competitions, including the World Cup, if its demands are not met. Lars Christer Olsen is a former chief executive of UEFA. He says both governing bodies will be trying to garner support.
2: I think they have to check with their friends how many votes they are having, because now the fight is starting, and I don't think that Infantino is going to lay down. So we have to see what kind of activities the opponents are starting.
1: A US Senate committee has voted to hold the former White House chief medical advisor Anthony Fauci in contempt after he refused to answer questions about his handling of the COVID pandemic. The infectious disease specialist invoked his constitutional right to silence when he was grilled by senators about the pandemic. From Washington, Bernd de Boosman.
3: The vote, which fell along party lines in the Senate Homeland Security and Governmental Affairs Committee, came after Fauci last week invoked his constitutional right against self-incrimination during testimony over 100 times, drawing the ire of Republican lawmakers in a fiery hearing. It will now be up to the Justice Department to determine whether Fauci can be prosecuted for contempt of Congress, a misdemeanor. It is unclear, however, that they will do so. While former President Joe Biden gave Fauci a preemptive pardon on his last day in office in 2025, protecting him from federal prosecution for his actions between 2014 and 2025, Fauci could still face charges for anything after that date.
1: The EU's Migration Commissioner Magnus Brunner says the bloc is vulnerable if border controls depend on the goodwill of one neighbouring country. He was speaking a week after 70,000 people forced their way into Spain's North African territory of Ceuta from Morocco. He said the scale of that event was unprecedented for the EU.
4: In 24 hours, tens of thousands of people crossed in one town, matching actually the population of the city, which is incredible. Nothing on this scale has happened in any EU external border in 20 years. The restoration of control that counted for little last week, actually, in the eyes of public across Europe.
1: Italian officials have placed all of the country's major cities on the highest level of health alert due to soaring temperatures, as large parts of Europe remain in the grip of a heat wave. Worsening drought-related disruption continues to affect shipping and energy supplies in central Europe, where several major rivers are at record low levels. BBC News. Ukraine has struck two oil refineries deep inside Russia, including one of the country's largest, the Slavneft-Yanos facility near Yaroslavl. The Ukrainian president, Volodymyr Zelensky, said that attack and a second on the Bashneft-Novoil refinery further east sought to limit the oil revenues Moscow uses to finance its war. Dan Johnson in Kyiv says such attacks are having an impact on everyday life in Russia.
5: The oil refineries, that is making petrol short in supply. We've seen huge queues over the last couple of months as petrol has been running out and prices have soared. So no doubt that is also putting pressure on the Russian people. And the refinery, one of them that was hit last night, 400 miles from Ukraine, is one of Russia's biggest, which has been hit before. But the regional governor said this was one of the largest attacks on that refinery that Ukraine had launched so far.
1: At least 30 Yemeni government troops are reported to have been killed in Houthi attacks on military camps in the central part of the country. A spokesman for the Houthis said they attacked government positions with missiles and drones in response to an alleged military build-up by Saudi Arabia. United Nations rights experts have urged Iran to end what they call the

escalating arbitrary detention, enforced disappearance, torture and executions of ethnic minorities. They said the Kurdish and Baloch minorities were particularly affected and they must be able to live in safety and dignity. A British study has found that e-scooter users are significantly more likely to suffer serious injuries than motorcyclists or cyclists. Research on 15,000 riders across 18 cities found e-scooter riders faced a 3.5 times higher risk of a traumatic brain injury than motorcyclists and a 1.5 times higher risk for internal organs.

0: the BBC World Service. Welcome back to our global newsroom here in central London. This is Outside Source with me, Luke Jones. Let's get to the latest developments out of the row concerning the FIFA president, Gianni Infantino. There have been plenty of developments this afternoon. European football's governing body, UEFA, says FIFA's defence of its president, Gianni Infantino, over this enormous aborted plan to try and sell off stakes in their competitions to private investors changes nothing. We've also had the English FA officially withdraw support for Infantino as well. Let's return to our sports reporter, Adam Wilde, who is back on the programme. Adam, thanks for joining us. What are the latest developments? Who we've been hearing from?
1: Yeah, we've had some fairly significant developments in just the last hour or so that you've alluded to there. You mentioned there the FA, that is the English FA. They have confirmed that they have withdrawn their support for Infantino at the re-election next March. Now, we were expecting that, but that has been confirmed in the last hour or so. We've also had a statement for the first time, interestingly, from CONMEBOL. Now, CONMEBOL, of course, is the South American football governing body. They say they've welcomed FIFA's decision to withdraw that proposal to sell off parts of its competitions to private investors. However, they go on to say in this short statement that it's not backing an extraordinary Congress to vote on the future of the president. Basically, what they're saying is they want to continue with the process and the machinations of FIFA as it stands. They say they'll not support any action or procedure that disregards or departs from those institutional mechanisms. So they want to carry on as the plan was ahead of that World Cup in 2030, although they do say they welcome that decision to scrap those controversial proposals. Also, just a side note, really, but from FIFPro. Now, FIFPro are the sort of global sports union for football players, and they've released a statement a short time ago saying their confidence in FIFA under Infantino, crucially, has now been fundamentally broken, and they call for more reforms. They say the reforms are not indispensable, but they are the responsibility of the future, not an absolution of the past. So just in the last hour or so, plenty of developments, Luke.
0: It seems like everyone's releasing statements. Who have we not heard from who we would want to?
1: Yeah, it is quite hard to keep across a lot of them. I think crucially over the next few hours, what we'll be looking for is a statement from the Confederation of African Football Nations. Now, they are meeting this afternoon. I understand that meeting started a couple of hours ago. I think it will have another couple of hours to run. That meeting is being held virtually. And this is really interesting because Infantino, whilst he has faced this deluge of criticism from around the world, he does actually have a lot of support from many African nations. Just today, we

0: lions, tigers, and leopards behind bars. It stayed in my mind to this day. So after my parents had taken me back to Iran, where, you know, there was black and white TV, you didn't really have the opportunity to see all the nature shows that you see now. My father got me a subscription to the National Geographic magazine. It was a gift from the heavens, being able to thumb through these.
1: It sounds like the magazines. Deal was done at that point when you got that subscription.
0: Oh, yeah. Oh, yeah. That was it.
1: You had grown up traveling around, as you say, you spent the first years of your life in the UK. When 1979 yes. rolled around, were you in Iran at that point?
0: I was in Iran right up until, I think it was December of 78.
1: 78.
0: Where things were really spiraling out of control, you know, shooting in the streets, in the main streets, and, well, there was a full-scale revolution going on.
1: Of course. And what understanding did you have when the revolution of 79 happened in Iran? What understanding did you have of how that would impact your life?
0: My understanding of what was going on was really based on what I could learn from my father and other family members and friends. The consensus was at the time that everything would be controlled after a few months, and then kind of life would go back to normal. You know, in retrospect, highly unrealistic, but at the time, that's what I thought. And when I left Iran at that time, I literally left with a suitcase packed for 2 weeks.
1: I guess it would
0: just to give you.
1: Yeah, I guess you wouldn't be returning in 2 weeks. So as you heard the news on the radio, saw the news on TV, and read about what was happening, was there a realization that you wouldn't be going back to Iran anytime soon?
0: I started looking at it. Well, this thing is going to drag on. It may not be a few weeks. After a couple of months, I figured that I may have to do something outside of Iran and to continue life and not to be looking forward to this potential of going back to Iran.
1: I'd like to know, what were the circumstances of you first meeting the woman that would become your wife?
0: I actually met Vida at a party in Tehran. I was about close to turning 18. I was about to go to college in the United States. She was still in high school at an international school in Iran. We met at a friend's house. But when I met Vida, I think we both kind of fell for each other. And it was what you would call young love, if you will. It has pretty much stayed that way.
1: It's still a young love.
0: Our lives, yes, very much so. And we moved to the U.S. and I went back to business school in New York at Columbia. Then entered the world of corporate real estate in New York City.
1: The world of corporate real estate, although I'm sure it's very lucrative, doesn't sound as fun as the loves of your life at the time. So the loves of your life being wildlife, and of course you also loved art. So was it
0: correct?
1: Did it feel like a necessary sacrifice to make? Did it just feel more practical to work in corporate real estate?
0: It's somewhere in between, Mugin. It was somewhere in between, because even when I was working in New York in that corporate atmosphere, I would go on at least one, if not more, of my adventurous trips every year. And I would dabble in art, do a sketch here, sketch there. Those were my passions. And I stayed with them all throughout that time when we were, you know, working 15-hour days. So those passions were very much part.
1: They stayed.
0: I never
1: there.
0: Let go of them.
1: When yeah. and how did you decide to set up a conservationist NGO in Iran?
0: You know, about 15 years or so after the revolution, my father was able to make a trip back to Iran. They had expropriated everything he owned, and he had managed to find a way that he could go back without being arrested. You know, he asked me to come and visit. And after that, I made an annual trip or so. And after a period of time in the mid-2000s, and I had made some trips around the country with friends and kind of

0: you know, looked at the mountains and plains and deserts that I was familiar with from before, I noticed how much the wildlife had been impacted during the revolution. Apparently, because of all the guns that had been in circulation and the lack of law enforcement outside the main cities, people had just gone on shooting sprees and shot everything in sight, as well as, you know, just building farms and buildings in places where they shouldn't be. Now, mind you, before the revolution, Iran was very advanced in conservation. After a couple of years, I put together an NGO. We called it the Persian Wildlife Heritage Foundation. It was 2008, and we grew it. A foundation which started with a few people expanded into becoming the largest conservation foundation in the country. But our, you know, everything we did was hand in hand with the Department of Environment, and it became really our office had become kind of the hub for conservationists and environmentalists in the country.
1: In this period, were you yourself working inside Iran?
0: I could only spend a certain amount of time there. I still had business interests in the United States that I had to attend to. My family was here, but I would make the trips, you know, 2 weeks and occasionally 3 weeks, but not more than two or three times a year.
1: For anyone working in Iran in this period and today, an association with the US or the UK could be problematic. Were you aware of that at the time?
0: Mubin, I was aware of it. What we had done to kind of reduce, if you say, the risk was, firstly, we were very, very transparent as an organization. Everything we did was hand in hand with the country's Department of Environment.
1: So you, to all intents and purposes, you were navigating that tricky relationship, and for a period it worked. You really managed it. When did things start to shift? When did the authorities turn on you?
0: They turned on me in 2017. And it began as, if you will, an attack by the right-wing elements within Iran, the Revolutionary Guard in particular. And their attack was really against the Rouhani government, which was a reformist government. And they went after, firstly, the head of the Department of Environment. They were unable to arrest him or cause enough trouble for him. And so they turned their sights on us, and me in particular, being a UK, US, and Iranian national. They figured, okay, you know, this is it. This is kind of like the perfect storm, if you will. We could make something of this. And there they began to create the narrative. And initially, I was not allowed to leave the country. Went to the airport with my wife and daughter, and they said, they can go, but you can't. And this is when the saga began, in November 2017.
1: Morad didn't know it yet, but the Revolutionary Guard Corps had plans for him. There was a pattern that you may have heard of in the news. Dual nationals like Morad were sometimes arrested and imprisoned, mostly on spying and national security charges. Campaigners like Amnesty International say this is no more than hostage diplomacy, that those imprisoned are just pawns.
0: The day of my actual arrest, is when I was asked to go for one last meeting before they would allow me to leave the country. And they were using this, I wouldn't call it a safe house, but kind of an innocuous small office building run by the Revolutionary Guard Intelligence Organization. And rather than getting into questions about, you know, our projects or anything like this, suddenly these four burly men come into the room. I'm slammed up against a table, pockets emptied. Everyone's yelling, pushing me, very physical. So I'm handcuffed, blindfolded, and taken to a waiting car, put in the back seat with two men in the front, two men on one on either side of me, and driven at the very fast.

0: fast speed, although I couldn't see anything, I could feel from the braking and the turning that they were going very fast. And occasionally given a little, one of these electric shockers for good measure. I didn't know why it was necessary, but I mean, they chose to do that.
1: He was taken to Evin prison in Tehran, a notorious institution, often home to enemies of the government. The Revolutionary Guard Corps occupied one wing, and this was really the most feared part of the whole prison. Interrogations started soon after, and it's then that Murad found out what he was accused of.
0: I mean, they were screaming and yelling at me, you know, you're a traitor, you've given away Iran's secrets, you know, you guys were spying on military installations, and you were using camera traps, which are, you know, standard field cameras used for capturing images of wildlife. And the photographs, you know, they have about a range of 30, 40 feet, 10 meters or so. So, again, one of those things that it's a little ridiculous to be thinking you could take of military installations, apart from the fact that we were never even close to any military installation. And they, you know, built up this whole narrative about our spying activities, which, you know, I mean, you're at that juncture in a state of shock. They're, you know, taking me into interrogation rooms, you know, all kinds of torture, primarily psychological, which much more difficult to deal with. You know, just being in solitary confinement with a bright light on 24 hours a day, no window, you know, having limited access to going outside to 10-minute periods with blindfolds on. You could never leave your cell without a blindfold. Taking jumper cables for jumping a car's battery and bringing that up so close to your face you could, you know, smell the burning thing. You know, on all kinds of other torture that you know, you can run with your imagination. I mean, you'd use it pretty much everything.
1: You were often sharing spaces and sharing a cell with people who had vastly different experiences to you, come from very different backgrounds, who were in prison for very different reasons. That included members of the so-called Islamic State.
0: Correct.
1: What were those interactions like?
0: There was a couple who, of the Iranian ones, who obviously converse in Farsi, in Persian language. One was a real nothing more than a nutcase. And he wound up giving away the position of the ISIS unit he was in and thinking that they would be lenient with him for doing that. And that was a story to me, at least. And anyhow, when they brought him in, he was a bit of a violent type of a character. And I was put in, you know, the cell with him intentionally as a measure of pressure. And they would give him very large doses of sedatives in the morning and at night. But his character was such that even though, you know, we had this bright light on and there was a hidden camera in the room, you couldn't really sleep. You know, you're worried about this guy that, you know, he's going to get up, and if he gets up on the wrong side, I mean, you know, maybe he'll strangle you or something. So, I mean, it was a very, very tense period of time. That was probably worse than being in solitary or any other thing. It was a very, very, very difficult period.
1: Completely horrific circumstances in which to be. Of course, you had this love of the natural world. And in this instance, you couldn't be exposed to any of that, really. How did that affect you?
0: Mubin, that's a good question. Firstly, in the first few days and weeks that followed, when I would be given the chance to go outside for fresh air, I heard this very loud, raucous noise, which I immediately identified as parrots. They're actually parakeets. These are ring-necked parakeets, originally from India. And they had taken up residence, if you will, in the northern parts of Tehran, up in and around Evin prison.

0: this was the kind of first symbol, if you will, to me, of life. That I had a rush of adrenaline, that this was such a positive feeling when everything else was really spiraling out of control into darkness. The parrots, to me, was the first lifeline that I say nature threw to me. It played such an important role for my psyche that I named my this book that I wrote after those green parrots. They were so important. And then the other part that also played a very important role in my survival, especially during the period of time, the first 2 years, that a lot of it was in solitary confinement, where you have nothing to look at, and they're just stone walls. I started seeing images of wildlife in the stone, patterns. You know, at first you think you're maybe beginning to lose your mind or something and maybe hallucinating or whatever, but, you know, the more I looked, the more I noticed, yeah, I mean, you know, if I looked at it a certain way, it looked like the mane of a lion. Over there, there was like something that looked like the trunk of an elephant. There were the outspread wings of an eagle. So this became for me something that I concentrated on every single day while I was there. I would look for these animals in the walls. And the challenge to me was not just remembering the ones that I had seen, but also finding new ones. And it's very challenging, you can imagine. I mean, all you're talking about are just some veins and some grains in stone. But when I left those circumstances, I think I had a menagerie of about 47 different animals that I had found in these walls, and they kept me company. And I looked at them every day. It allowed my imagination to travel. I would leave, in my mind, I would leave the cell. I would be out in nature. These were my friends. These were, you know, back in territory and places where I really wanted to be. And for a period of time, when I was in very bad physical shape, put in a cell that had a little garden area. And that little garden area, I could be out in that garden area with no blindfold because it had these really high walls around it. And so I put a little cup out there filled with water, and then the birds would come down to drink from the water. And I would just sit there against the wall on the ground and watch the birds. And then we had a stray cat that showed up and was trying hunting the birds. But there's nature. There's always nature around you. You have to just, as I said, I mean, you have to look for it. You have to be aware of your surroundings, and it's there.
1: As the weeks turned into months and the months turned into years, Murad found new ways of imagining and even finding nature within the confines of Evin Prison. The mind can do some extraordinary things when it's forced into a corner. Right now, we're going to take a break, but find out what Murad did next in just a moment.
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3: Set in ancient Rome, Fulvia tells the story of an extraordinary real-life woman navigating love, betrayal, and ambition.
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4: 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I want to know what she was doing. 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
1: Coming up on Outlook, conservationist Murad Dabbas was locked up in Tehran's notorious Evin prison on espionage charges. He spent endless hours painting the animals he loved.
0: This act of creation, you know, it's an act of...

0: defiance in a way. The things that they can't control, for one, is your imagination. Okay, no matter what they do to you, your imagination is yours.
1: What Murad did next. Stay tuned for part two of Outlook.
2: BBC News with Sue Montgomery. European football's governing body, UEFA, says its teams could still boycott FIFA competitions, including the World Cup, even though a controversial proposal to sell a stake in them has been abandoned. It's seeking assurances that the plans will never be revived. A US Senate committee has voted to hold the former White House chief medical advisor, Anthony Fauci, in contempt after refusing to be questioned about his handling of the COVID pandemic. It's not clear if this will lead to criminal prosecution. The European Union says the bloc is vulnerable if borders depend on the goodwill of one neighbouring country. Last week, 70,000 people forced their way into Spain's North African territory of Ceuta from Morocco. In Italy, all major cities are now in high alert due to soaring temperatures, as large parts of Europe remained gripped by a heat wave. Several major European rivers are at record low levels. Uganda's parliament has approved the deployment of troops to Gaza as part of a proposed international stabilization force, but opposition lawmakers say it could create diplomatic challenges for Kampala as a member of the Organization of Islamic Cooperation. At least 30 Yemeni government troops are reported to have been killed in Houthi attacks and military camps in central Yemen. Health workers responding to the Ebola outbreak in the Democratic Republic of Congo have staged protests over unpaid wages. Demonstrations took place in Bunia, the capital of Ituri province. The Ivorian teenager Yann Diamandé has become the most expensive African footballer in history after completing his transfer to Real Madrid. The final fee is expected to be around $160 million. BBC News.
1: Welcome back to Outlook. Before the break, Murad Dabbas was imprisoned in Iran on false espionage charges. A nature lover, he found comfort by imagining wild animals in amongst the shapes and the shadows in the prison walls. After 2 years, mostly in solitary confinement, Murad was allowed to have contact with other inmates. But with that came a whole new set of challenges.
0: It took me a few weeks to just kind of get my bearings, because now I was in a room, in a cell with, you know, 14 other people in bunk beds in a confined area of, you know, 6 by 6 meters. So it was a mixture of prisoners, a wide mix, a lot of political prisoners, financial prisoners, some nonviolent crimes, really. I went and then obtained some photocopy paper. I had access to pens, to simple pen, pencils. And I first started sketching a little, just from my imagination. Didn't have much to look at. They had a little library. There wasn't much to sketch from in the library. But then I learned that there were some of the prisoners would occasionally smuggle in books. So I made arrangements and smuggled in a book on Iran's wildlife that I had actually published myself. It's kind of a coffee table book with lots of photographs by wildlife photographers in Iran.
1: How does one, I have to ask, how does one smuggle in a coffee table book? Sounds like it would be quite bulky.
0: It is quite bulky, but there were always all different kinds of ways of smuggling in things. You just had to connect with the right people. And like many prison systems, you know, the guards can always be convinced. And now I had elaborate a coffee table book with lots of photographs that I could use to sketch from. And over the time, I sketched well over 100 sketches of wildlife, you know, with the big cats, all Iranian wildlife, some which have gone extinct in Iran. The lion went extinct in the 1940s, and the Caspian tiger went extinct in the 1950s. Everything else that I sketched still exists in Iran. So it started like that, and then people asked me whether I would teach a class on art. So I said, sure. 6 or 9 months or so, I was teaching art. The difficulty was these prisoners were

0: coming and going. You know, one's jail sentence was coming to an end, another one was starting. So you could never get past a certain point in teaching. So at a point, I said, you know, it's a bit of kind of a waste of time. I also discovered that there was a woodworking shop, and they made, you know, some things for the prison itself. And it was also teaching some of the prisoners to make very simple wooden things that could be sold for the prison, but very simplistic works.
1: Did all of this have to be done in secret, or was there some leniency?
0: No. This didn't have to be in secret. The issue, for example, with the sketching was, you know, privacy. Every time you were trying to sketch something, you'd have, you know, a couple of people coming leaning over your shoulder and saying, you know, what are you doing? But I managed to kind of, you know, keep my focus on what I was doing and didn't let it bother me. The woodworking shop, no, it was an open woodworking shop, kind of cramped. They like to just hang out there and do odds and ends. So I decided that I would take some of my drawings and I would elaborate on them and maybe make a sculpture out of wood. I made a lion out of scrap wood that could be disassembled. My fear was if the prison officials saw that I was making a lion, they would maybe start associating it with the monarchy and then create a whole new, you know, basket of difficulties for me. So I made it in a manner that you could completely disassemble the thing. It looked like a jumble of wood.
1: Is this the lion that I see in your office today?
0: No, this lion I did later. This was wood that I made arrangements with the people who were running the woodworking shop for the prison. I made a deal with them. I would buy a drill if they would bring in wood for me. And I mean, that's a whole story unto itself, Mubin. I mean, you could just each one of these types of transactions.
1: I understand. I guess what I'm really interested in is you often hear Evan Prison is notorious, of course. And I've heard from people who have been incarcerated in Evan Prison who've spoken about the methods they use to escape the day-to-day life. So I'm interested in how you were using art and your love of nature to really sidestep the grind of everyday life.
0: This is exactly how. I would concentrate on doing my art. The subject of the art was my passion, which was wildlife. And for me, this act of creation, you know, it's an act of defiance in a way, because they can't, the things that they can't control, for one, is your imagination. Okay, no matter what they do to you, your imagination is yours, and no one can really take that away. So with that, then comes a level of creativity. So if you have the imagination and can get a bit creative with it, you begin to build this process which will occupy your life completely. My day began at 8 o'clock. I'd do some exercise in the morning, and then at 8 o'clock I would start sketching and drawing, making plans for these sculptures. And this went on till like 7 o'clock in the evening for me every day, 7 days a week. And I never gave myself the time to start thinking about all the other nonsense that was surrounding me in the prison. And some of it's not nice. I mean, you know, you have people who you get to know there that are whisked away and executed, you know, right there. And it can really, really depress you. I mean, I was under the threat of execution for almost 2 years. I mean, the charges were lessened for me at the very last minutes of my trial. They were reduced to, you know, 10-year imprisonment. So I always held hope that I was going to get negotiated somehow and I'd be freed somehow. But I did not let that ever occupy my mind, because that in itself can really drive you crazy. I mean, and there were multiple attempts to negotiate my freedom. I mean, to the point that at one juncture I was put in a van and I thought I was going to the airport and flying out with Nazanin Zaghari, who was

0: come to the UK. And instead, I went to my in-laws' home for 24 hours and then brought back to Evin prison. So you can imagine the letdown of something like that. I mean, it is just, it'll just crush you. It'll just absolutely crush you that, you know, you were kind of thrown to the wolves. The only way you overcome those things is if you have goals, if you have an objective that you must accomplish every day, then that's the way you can get over those kind of setbacks.
1: On the outside, a lot of people were trying to get Mourad out of prison. Central to that campaign was primatologist Jane Goodall, famous for her conservation work with gorillas.
0: Jane and I became friends. And how we became friends, Mubin, was that she was a very vocal advocate for trying to get us freed. And Jane went in front of the United Nations and she tried everything that she was able, from writing to the Ayatollah, etc., to get us freed. And she would write me while I was in prison emails. And friends, again, would copy the email, print it, and it would be smuggled in. I would read it. I would handwrite my response, which I would then smuggle out again. And that would then wind up getting to her a scanned copy of my handwritten note. Our relationship grew, and we wrote a lot of notes back and forth over this time.
1: Did you have any understanding of what the Iranian government was asking for your release?
0: Yes, money. They would always tell me, we're never going to trade you with the UK government because they know you'll give us enough money. So the Americans will give us more money. So, you know, you're not going anywhere with the with the British.
1: Was there a figure?
0: I think they threw a number out. If you want him separate and apart, just as one guy, you should think of $4 billion. It's not a nice feeling to, to, you know, you're being traded like a commodity.
1: Do you know what the final deal was?
0: Yes, the final deal was that the United States would release $6 billion of assets. And obviously, they didn't see that money because I think less than 3 weeks later, it was October 7th, and the Gaza episode, which had we not gotten out, I'd probably still be there in Evin. But we were fortunate that we were able to get out at that time.
1: So was the money paid to the Qataris, but the Iranians never saw it? Is that right?
0: They never saw it, correct.
1: And they never got the goods?
0: And they never got the goods.
1: Right.
0: And they never got the goods.
1: Tell me about being released. How long had it been since you'd actually been able to see your family? I know you'd had some visits, of course, but how long had you been incarcerated?
0: And when I got out finally and landed in the United States on September 19th, 6 years, almost 6 years later, I hadn't seen my children in that time, my mother, sister, entire family. And it was, when you come back like that, everything is overwhelming because it's happening very rapidly. Initially, you're in a bit of a trance. Getting on the plane, getting off the plane, you're just kind of going through motions. But once you hit the tarmac, and you know you can hug your children and your family, everything becomes emotionally and mentally overwhelming.
1: You must have been so pleased to be home. I wonder, any of the art that you'd created whilst you were incarcerated, were you able to take any of it with you?
0: I was able to take almost all of it. I would periodically smuggle out my sketches, get them to my wife. These wooden sculptures that I made, a lot of them were able to disassemble and in boxes, and they would let me send those home with my wife. They would inspect them. And as I said, they were like a jumble of wood. So

0: way. And she was able to ship everything out. I designed 40 carpets while I was in there. And we managed to have those woven in Azerbaijan province and delivered to my in-law's home. She was able to ship those. So just about everything that I had created during this time frame, we were able to ship out. One of those sculptures was acquired last year by the Metropolitan Museum of Art. Is in their permanent collection now.
1: What is that particular one?
0: It's a lion. It's a lion. It has the middle part of its body is empty, but has seven bars. And it represents the seven of us who had been in prison for that long period of time. And of course, the lion has been a symbol of Iran for thousands of years. That's a very nice feeling to have, you know, your artwork acquired by a museum such as the Metropolitan. I guess it's a real historical artifact in a certain way as well.
1: I just wonder in a contemporary context, now that you are out, you're no longer incarcerated. I know you described some of the relationships that you made, some of the friendships that you made when you were inside the prison. It has, of course, been bombed recently by Israeli forces.
0: Right.
1: How does it feel being on the other side of this now, being in the US and knowing that some of the people you form friendships with could be in danger, are in danger, are still inside? You know, how does it feel seeing all that unravel?
0: We have complicated feelings in this scenario because deep down, I always have this feeling of, you know, somehow wanting to punish this regime, not for just what they did to me, but to all the others who they've done worse things than what was done to me. But at the same time, there's what they call in maybe the media or in military circles, collateral damage. So, you know, they hit Evin prison. They hit some of the places which I thought within Evin prison. I said, you know, good. I'm happy about that. But at the same time, it did damage some of the facilities that were the ward that I was in. The public ward. I mean, it was damaged. I guess some people were hurt. We didn't get a whole lot of news about it. All I do know is that some of the prison officials that I had known were killed. But this ongoing campaign, when I speak to people in Iran whose homes have been impacted, not directly, but indirectly, where their windows have been shattered, their lives get disrupted. They have children who, you know, can't go to sleep because of bombs going off close to their homes. Those are things that, you know, they're upsetting. And, you know, when you know people directly, it's very different. It's not, you know, there's something just happening in a remote country.
1: Of course, it's real.
0: You know. Yeah, and it's that's disturbing. That really is disturbing, and it's painful to watch. So I think you know it's there are mixed feelings about it.
1: My thanks to Murad Dabaz speaking to me from his home in Connecticut. His book is called Green Parrots, a memoir of survival in Iran's Evin prison. If you have any feedback on what you've heard today or on any episode of Outlook, it's really easy to get in touch. You can send a voice note or a text via WhatsApp. The number is +44 330 678 2707, or you can send an email to outlook@bbc.com. That's all from us today. From me, Mubin Azhar, and the whole team at Outlook, thanks for listening. Until next time, take care.
2: BBC World Service, and now Witness History with me, Ashley Byrne. And I'm taking you back to July 1987 and the day martial law was finally lifted in Taiwan.

0: change here is not just economic. After four decades of nationalist rule, a form of democracy is coming to Taiwan.
1: The whole country be happy that the martial law was lifted, kind of optimistic that in the future, we have good ways to fight back our loss.
2: I've been talking to Fred Chin, who was a young student from Malaysia who came to Taiwan to study in 1967.
1: I have 3 years happy life in Taiwan, free to go anywhere, to talk, to say anything, without knowing that at the time, Taiwan is under martial law.
2: Taiwan had been under martial law since 1949. It meant political parties banned, newspapers censored, secret police on university campuses, and trials held in military courts. Tens of thousands were detained during what became known as the White Terror. And yet, at the same time, Taiwan's economy was booming, a modernizing society under an authoritarian state. Fred Chin, now 76, was completely unaware of the political undercurrents which were about to turn his life upside down.
1: I came to Taiwan to further my study in 1967, but unfortunately in 1971, I was arrested by the KMT government.
2: Fred had been enjoying those relative freedoms, but everything changed when he was approached by a plainclothes security agent working for the ruling Kuomintang, or KMT party, who persuaded him to get into a car and travel to Taipei on the pretense that a family member urgently needed to see him.
1: He said, "Don't worry, nothing happened, nothing serious. You have a staying in Taipei now. Tomorrow you might be going back to Malaysia." So he gave us a call and asked us to locate you and bring you to Taipei to have a short talk. I didn't suspect anything.
2: The security agent kept saying he was taking Fred to see a Mr. Chai. But that's when alarm bells rang.
1: I told them that, "Sir, in my memory, I didn't have such a relative by the name Mr. Chai."
2: In Taipei, Fred's ordeal took a sinister twist.
1: Went back to Taipei in a small room for 48 to 50 hours of questioning, prohibiting me to go to sleep, to have food or drink, or even go to the toilet.
2: Fred was subjected to 2 weeks of interrogation and torture as his interrogators tried to force a confession. But Fred couldn't understand what he was meant to be admitting to.
1: I knelt down and begged them, "Let me know what you really want from me. I couldn't endure anymore the pressures, the humiliations that you put on me. Please help me." They said, "No." Our senior officers prohibited us to hint even. "You have to write down by yourself."
2: The attacks became more and more violent. Fred claims he was forced to stand for hours and at one point was even hung upside down. Exhausted and terrified, he says he was tricked into signing a falsified confession. It was only afterwards that a fellow prisoner explained the charge that had been invented against him.
1: "When you were 16 years old, you joined one of the not existing Communist Party and came to Taipei as a student, trying to overthrow government, indicted under the statute of punishment of the rebellion. It was ridiculous. How could a student, a young student of 18 of age, came to Taiwan, 2 years in Taiwan, and then turn? How could that happen?" "You were indicted under that Article 2, Section 1. The only penalty was death." I dropped to the floor.
2: Fred had been convicted of rebellion after being linked to a minor explosion of the US Information Service, where he used to attend for language study. He's always strenuously denied any involvement. A court case followed where Fred learned his fate.
1: "I solemnly announce your verdict. Because you came from overseas, you knew not much about Taiwan. You did something wrong against our government. But we were not going to punish you to death. Instead, 12 short years of imprisonment." I just raised my hand. "Your Honor, I have a question." He stood up. I was so frightened. And he pointed at me. "We didn't punish you to death. Why were you not happy?" I said, "Sir, your indictment was totally false. You should release me."
2: After 12 years on Green Island, one of Taiwan's most notorious political prisons, Fred expected to be deported back to Malaysia. Instead, he was simply shown the door. He and another former prisoner set up a small construction business.

0: business, but it soon went bankrupt.
1: We, as a political prisoners, were the lowest class. No one dared to have any contact with us because they're afraid if they contact with us, they might fall into certain kind of traps by the government.
0: So Fred ended up on the streets, living off leftovers from expensive restaurants. Then in 1986, after 3 years without papers, he was finally given a Taiwanese ID card. It ended his statelessness and let him step back into society. Meanwhile, public pressure for basic freedoms was growing, coupled with recognition that Taiwan needed to open up and begin a controlled transition towards democracy. In 1987, the country finally ended almost 40 years of martial law.
2: Economically, this small island off the South China coast is already one of the giants of the Far East, the world's 11th most powerful exporter and one of the fastest developing nations. Martial law, imposed in 1949, was lifted 2 weeks ago. Dissidents have been released from jail, and Taiwan's first party of opposition can raise its voice in public to criticise policies of the ruling Kuomintang, the KMT.
3: Do you remember thinking, this is the beginning of the end, at some point I'm going to be able to tell my story?
1: We feel the kind of optimistic that in the future we have a good ways to fight back. We are happy that the martial law was lifted.
0: Even as martial law ended, he couldn't shake the sense that he wasn't entirely safe.
1: I knew that there were many political prisoners there celebrating. They asked me to join them and said no. Because in my mind, I still had certain kind of worry that I might probably be arrested again because I was alone in Taiwan. I really was afraid at the time.
0: And the prejudice, of course, was still widespread, wasn't it?
1: In the beginning, yes. We faced a lot of insults, a lot of rather discriminations from the public.
0: And it was a long time before Fred was free to tell his story. Security controls restricting speech and anything that looked political were not lifted until 1992. Taiwan only then began offering compensation and finally an official apology to political prisoners in 1998. Slowly, Fred rebuilt his life, working, travelling, and eventually marrying. And he stayed in Taiwan, the place that once imprisoned him. Though more than 50 years on, he still feels the effects of the torture he endured.
1: My eyes, my nose, and my ears are not functioning well. I blame them. But what could I do? I still have to endure the pain. They did to me like dust.
0: Today, Fred shares his story with younger generations as a reminder of how fragile freedom can be.
1: I'm the happiest man in the world, but you couldn't forget the past. You couldn't forget the tragedies. We could forgive others, but we couldn't forget what happened to us. If you forget the past history, it might happen to you.
0: Former political prisoner in Taiwan, Fred Chin, was speaking to me, Ashley Byrne, for this edition of Witness History. It was a Made in Manchester production for the BBC World Service.
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6: European football's governing body turns up the heat on FIFA president Gianni Infantino, insisting a boycott of FIFA competitions remains in place. And at the Women's Africa Cup of Nations, it's between Ghana and Mali for the last place in the quarterfinals.
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7: At 18 hours GMT, welcome to the newsroom with Valerie Sanderson. Despite backing from FIFA and many African nations,
8: I have worked with FIFA president Gianni Infantino and I have seen his commitment to growing football globally.
7: The organisation representing European football reiterates its threat to boycott the World Cup. A former FIFA official criticises President

0: Infantino.
1: I think his position is quite perilous. He needs to back down and he needs to really try and get FIFA back to what they're meant to do, and that is promote football.
0: Ukraine targets infrastructure deep inside Russia. US senators vote to hold former chief medical officer Dr. Anthony Fauci in contempt after his refusal to answer questions about the pandemic. And a kneecap stolen from Glastonbury Abbey 70 years ago is returned. But whose is it?
2: We've got it narrowed down to about three possibilities, but the problem is we wouldn't want to exhume all of them.
0: That's all on the newsroom after this news update.
3: BBC News with Sue Montgomery. European football's governing body, UEFA, says its teams could still boycott FIFA competitions, including the World Cup, even though a controversial proposal to sell a stake in them has been abandoned. The plans announced by FIFA's president, Gianni Infantino, had prompted UEFA to say it had no confidence in him. Adam Wilde is a BBC sports reporter.
4: UEFA, of course, were from the beginning the strongest critic of any of the major federations, both of these initial plans and then of Infantino himself. And I think it's fair to say many there are deeply unimpressed at this apology he put out last night. Some will argue it shows exactly why he, in their view, must step down. I think that the feeling within UEFA is that this apology from FIFA was a long way from being representative of the entire world governing body.
3: A US Senate committee has voted to hold the former White House chief medical adviser Anthony Fauci in contempt after he refused to answer questions about his handling of the COVID pandemic. The infectious disease specialist invoked his constitutional right to silence when he was grilled by senators about the pandemic. From Washington, Bernd de Boosman.
5: The vote, which fell along party lines, came after Fauci last week invoked his constitutional right against self-incrimination during testimony over 100 times, drawing the ire of Republican lawmakers in a fiery hearing. It will now be up to the Justice Department to determine whether Fauci can be prosecuted for contempt of Congress, a misdemeanor. It is unclear, however, that they will do so. While former President Joe Biden gave Fauci a preemptive pardon on his last day in office in 2025, protecting him from federal prosecution for his actions between 2014 and 2025, Fauci could still face charges for anything after that date.
3: The EU's Migration Commissioner Magnus Brunner says the bloc is vulnerable if border controls depend on the goodwill of one neighbouring country. He was speaking a week after 70,000 people forced their way into Spain's North African territory of Ceuta from Morocco. He said the scale of that event was unprecedented for the EU.
6: In 24 hours, tens of thousands of people crossed in one town, matching actually the population of the city, which is incredible. Nothing on this scale has happened in any EU external border in 20 years. The restoration of control that counted for little last week, actually, in the eyes of public across Europe.
3: Italian officials have placed all of the country's major cities on the highest level of health alert due to soaring temperatures, as large parts of Europe remain in the grip of a heat wave. Worsening drought-related disruption continues to affect shipping and energy supplies in central Europe. Several major rivers are at record low levels. BBC News. At least 30 Yemeni government troops are reported to have been killed in Houthi attacks on military camps in the central part of the country. An official who didn't want to be identified said a missile hit soldiers during their morning formation at a camp in Marib province. Our global affairs reporter Anbarasa Natarajan has more details.
7: The latest attack is the deadliest violence in years between Yemeni forces and the Houthis as the conflict has become the latest front in the US-Iran war. A spokesman for the Houthis said they attacked government positions with ballistic missiles and drones in response to an alleged military buildup backed by Saudi Arabia. A Saudi-led coalition has supported the internationally recognized Yemeni government during the civil war. The conflict had been largely dormant since an informal truce took effect in 2022. But there has been significant escalation in recent weeks.
3: Uganda's parliament has approved the deployment of troops to Gaza as part of a proposed international stabilization force. The defense minister said the move followed an invitation from Washington to help secure the territory and monitor ceasefire arrangements after the Israel-Hamas war. But opposition lawmakers have questioned the deployment.

0: The U.S. has imposed sanctions on Cuba's armed forces minister and the military's supply network. Washington also announced new measures against several other Cuban nationals. Earlier, United Nations experts called for urgent action to prevent American sanctions pushing Cuba into what they called a full-blown crisis. The British low-cost airline EasyJet is being sold to the American private equity firm Apollo Global Management after it won a bidding war against a rival US company. The deal values EasyJet at $7.7 billion. BBC News.
1: It's 18:06 GMT. You're listening to the newsroom on the BBC World Service with me, Valerie Sanderson. After the controversial proposal to sell a stake in world football was withdrawn, FIFA has been circling the wagons around its boss, Gianni Infantino. But European football's governing body, UEFA, says that support changes nothing. It insists the proposal has to be officially withdrawn, and it's warning that the continent's national teams could still boycott FIFA competitions, including the World Cup. Meanwhile, the International Football Players Union, FIFPro, have called for FIFA to reform. But if they'd hoped for support in their stance from the Confederation of African Football, which has been holding a virtual meeting, they may be disappointed. Fleetwood Hire is president of Malawi's Football Association.
2: I have worked with FIFA president Gianni Infantino, and I have seen his commitment to growing football globally, particularly in development countries such as Malawi. Through FIFA Forward and other development programs and projects, many member associations have benefited significantly. And for that, we remain grateful, and I can assure you that I support him wholeheartedly.
1: So, despite the avalanche of criticism after his proposal, after an emergency meeting of his management board, Mr. Infantino appears intent on campaigning for re-election next March for a fourth term in office. Oka Gertlich is president of the German club St. Pauli and the vice president of the German Football Association. Here's his reaction.
3: I think this is also to be put into consideration. How are we able to host World Cups? How are we able, with how many countries are we able to play? And this is what's it all about. It's about governance and processes and whether they are transparent, whether they are democratic, or whether they are just pouring money to many associations which can secure your vote of being FIFA president.
1: And UEFA has demanded assurances that such a proposal would never be made again. Jim Boyce is a former vice president of FIFA.
4: I think his position is quite perilous, but I think an awful lot depends on what UEFA, and I've just read the UEFA statement, they don't appear to be backing down. I've always said that a World Cup without the European teams in it, it just wouldn't work. I think now, somehow, for this to be resolved, Gianni Infantino and obviously the president of UEFA have got to somehow sit down and have got to try to resolve, which is a very serious situation. You know, he needs to really back down, and he needs to really try and get FIFA back to what they're meant to do, and that is promote football.
1: Well, I'm joined now by our football correspondent, Dale Johnson. Dale, what's your assessment? I mean, there seems to be still a lot of opposition to Gianni Infantino.
5: There is, yes, but you've got to remember that he does have, as we've heard from the president of Malawi there, he has a great deal of support around the world outside Europe. And really, at the moment, this is very much a European campaign, despite some of the criticism. It is really only Europe who's been prepared to put themselves out there and say that it wants Gianni Infantino to step down because they have lost confidence in him. But if they're going to depose him from his position, they're going to have to find a way to do it, because right now it's just them against Infantino.
1: You mentioned Africa, and the Confederation of African Football has been meeting. Are they solid in support for Infantino?
5: They are, yes. And along with Malawi, the president of the Gambia Football Association said today that the way that Infantino had reacted to this situation and pulled back, he made him even more likely to vote for Infantino. So whereas we thought this is putting pressure on him, it actually really cements his own supporter base in places like Africa. And it would not be a surprise if out of the CAF meeting today,

0: we get confirmation that they are backing him for election in March next year.
1: So what happens next?
0: Well, this is a big question, because with UEFA saying that they're boycotting FIFA tournaments, the next FIFA tournament comes up in Poland in a few weeks' time. This is the...

0: then, the internet starts to connect Romanians to the rest of the world.
1: I mean, you could see like a bright star in front of you, and this connection with the West, let's say, this opened the doors of everything.
2: It was an explosion of freedom. People were doing anything they liked.
3: And did all these create unique conditions for your networks to exist?
2: Yes, it created a hunger for communication, for free speech. It came with a need of communication. Mm-hmm. And to be free to share. This had an impact on how we started this network.
0: In the late 1990s, in the tower blocks of Bucharest, young people are clamoring to be part of this new online world. But Romania's telecoms infrastructure, that's meant to support it, is basic, to say the least. Things need to improve, and to move beyond dial-up and have a reliable connection at home, not just at an internet cafe, you need a dedicated line. But that's out of reach for most people in the late 90s.
2: Permanent connection was something like very fancy. The cost was around $200-$300 per month. It was a business subscription, and we couldn't afford to pay this kind of money.
0: That's an expensive internet subscription at the best of times. But in the late 1990s, Romania is grappling with soaring inflation.
1: The price of bread could double on the same day.
0: But in these challenging times, the DIY ethos of the neighborhood networkers comes good. They find a way. They're able to buy one connection and share it over networks between everyone's computers.
2: We put together the money and we had one of these permanent connections, split this cost into tens or hundreds of users, so we could pay like 5-6 euros each for a subscription.
0: By splitting the cost, suddenly everyday Romanians have access to far faster internet than many people in countries far richer. The idea takes off. At the turn of the millennium, more and more people are setting up networks, like Laurențiu Simion. He's our next connection.
3: So we're driving to Laurențiu. This is a different neighborhood. It's called Drumul Taberei. Laurențiu built a neighborhood network here, and he still owns it.
0: Like a lot of Bucharest, Drumul Taberei is made of grids of apartment blocks.
3: So, Laurențiu, why have you brought us here?
4: In this intersection, we have the place where we installed the first cable and the first hub for our network.
3: And if I look at the building there, there are some cables. Are those cables yours?
4: Yes, somehow are still mine, but we go upstairs and we will see how the things are looking from above.
3: Excellent, let's go.
0: Laurențiu takes me to the top floor of the building. We push open a hatch. As we step out, we see the skyline of Bucharest all around us.
3: Wow, this is high. Hello, hello Bucharest.
4: This is the place where the thing started, with cables going all around the block to different windows, drilling in the apartment in order to get these wires to the computers.
0: And Laurențiu has his work cut out. Everyone wants a connection.
4: When we start actually to grow was the moment when we had a permanent internet connection. Mm-hmm. We also had something to provide, the internet access, which at that time was very valuable.
0: And what has begun as a small network built by friends who just want to play video games together is growing into a business, an internet provider, connecting multiple apartment blocks.
4: We just enter in that block, go start to install, and one more neighbor go out, come on, bring me a cable inside. Or another one stopping us on the stairs going up. Are you installing the cable? We want also internet. We are the apartment 55. Okay, someone will come to you in short time. And in that day, we were installing an entire block.
0: They're working it out as they go and getting more ambitious.

0: When we made the first step on conquering the neighborhood, the first cable was through this block, and the second one was that one from the other side over the small park.
1: Laurencio is pointing to another apartment block besides us. To run a cable between the two looks really difficult to do.
2: There's quite a bit of a gap between this building we're on and the building you said you first connected to the internet. How did you manage to get a cable?
0: We were lowering the cable to the ground from one block, and from the other block we were lowering a rope. Mm-hmm. We just put them together somewhere between them. One guy took one cable, the other one took the rope, put them together, and the rope was taken on the other block. Then the cable came and we secure it, and that's it.
2: Connected.
0: Connecting people.
1: But dropping a cable down one side of the building along the ground and then up the other side means you need a lot of wire.
2: How did you find cables?
0: We got scraps of cables from big roller of cables, and we used these ones.
1: Nothing is going to waste, and improvisation is the name of the game. On some major boulevards, they stop traffic in the dead of the night just long enough to get their cables across. On other streets, electric tram wires mean they can't lower cables down. They have to keep them high. They need a quirkier solution, and Roxana is the maestro at that.
3: It's funny how we used to connect them, because we use the potato.
1: The potato, Roxana's secret weapon.
3: We used to make a hole with a screwdriver in it. You pass the cable through the potato, and then you throw it to the second building, and hope to score. It was like baseball in a way.
2: So the potato was...
3: The potato ruled. And then when we had money, we did not use the potato anymore. Potato was the beginning.
2: And looking back to those days, through today's eyes, do you think that it was a risky endeavor or not?
3: I don't know how I survived the 90s. Because when we went to a rooftop like we are now, there were places that you have to go like Tom Cruise in Mission Impossible, let's say, on the edge of something with the feet not so far apart. I mean, with the mind that I have now, I would have never done it.
1: This is the documentary from the BBC World Service. I'm Andrada Fiscuten, and you're listening to The Teenagers Who Wired Romania, the story of young people who build DIY internet networks that made access affordable and fast. It's the early 2000s, and the skyline of Bucharest is laced with cables, strung from rooftop to rooftop in a vast, improvised web. We're with network builder Laurențiu, and we're following the trail of his internet cables to see where they lead back to.
0: Like most of the blocks in Bucharest, this is a 10-story building. The 11th floor was used in the past for keeping the clothes from drying, and was like a
2: laundry room.
0: Laundry rooms, cleaning rooms, whatever.
2: Then you came here and you basically took over the
0: took over a corner of it in order to install the first equipment that should connect to the apartments, using cables outside of the building because it was very easy to install them.
2: And there are still some cables coming through the window. It feels like there are 20 cables, quite large ones. Yeah, it's enough to fill the entire bathtub.
1: It's amazing to see, whatever the obstacle, wherever they need the cables to go, there's always a solution.
0: We just putting outside and going through the windows with the cables, drilling near the window or in the frame of the window or whatever, because there was not a specific way.
2: So you were essentially a bunch of teenagers drilling holes into these walls without any permission and without much adult supervision. It was a wild, wild west. Just saw an opportunity

0: and then did whatever you wanted to do, right?
1: Yes, that's right. We did actually whatever we wanted to do. Maybe with some administrators, there came some difficulties.
2: Building administrators hold the keys to the rooftops and service rooms. And as you might imagine, they aren't always on board with all the holes being drilled for cables.
1: It was something new and, you know, the people are more conservative. It's not allowed, it's, even if there were no regulations. And we used all the time the people who wanted to connect to our network against them.
2: They get the people who want the internet to push back. They tell them, let them do it. We want the internet. Over in Bucharest's Colentina neighborhood, I ask Eric if he's had these battles.
0: Were there people who oppose the
3: network? Yes, yes. We had a lot of building administrators. And when we started to pull the cables inside the buildings, some of them asked us, what are you doing here? What's this cable for? Okay, it's for internet. What is internet? We have cable. What do we need internet? We have TV cable. Internet is for, you know, computers communicating. Oh, I don't need this. You are not allowed to install new cables into the building. We have enough cables. We don't want hosts and cables and other things on the walls. So you are not allowed. So because of this, we used to put equipments inside the apartments. Mm-hmm. So you are not allowing me to come with the cable on the common part of the building. Okay, I will go directly to the window, and then from that window I will go directly to that window, and this is how we started to pull cables directly between the windows. So these things happened.
2: Down on the street, there are poles built to carry telecom and electricity cables. But now, they are being weighed down with wires for the networks. In many places, this might be against the law. But in Romania, in the early 2000s, the regulations haven't kept up.
3: Having a lack of legal framework, we were not, like, legal. We were not also illegal, but we were seen, like...
0: Grey.
3: Yes. People that are doing weird things on the walls.
0: Did the police interfere with your work at different times?
3: Not so many times. Usually when they were seeing pulling cables on the poles, they were asking us if we have papers. And, sometimes we couldn't show the papers, so we should go home. And we preferred to work during the nights because it was no traffic, no police, no whatever.
2: And this legal limbo is a golden opportunity.
1: Without the regulation, you can do whatever you want. And even if you install them in the past, nobody will request afterwards remove them. And many big companies made the networks like this. They just installed it without regulations. All the companies did the same.
2: Networks are springing up all over Bucharest, 1,400 by 2006. With all this competition, rivalries are building.
1: We were searching all the time, like in a war, you search all the time solution in order to improve your connection.
0: And was there a lot of tension between overlapping networks?
1: Everything was fine till we start to have group of guys entering, ganging up on the next block. Okay. And started competition, discussing who will get on the next block, who will give the best offer for this connection and so on. When we start passing one next to the other ones in the same blocks, we start also to cut some cables between.
0: Oh.
2: And there's competition from all sides. Larger internet providers are muscling in and trying to increase their share of the market by taking over the smaller businesses. Fortunately for Eric, his company is one of the bigger neighborhood networks, and he starts to take over local rivals.
0: How many clients did you have at peak?
3: 5,000. Around 5,000.
2: And the appeal of the neighborhood networks is how

0: fast they are. At a time when most countries are still using copper cabling, Eric and others adopt a more modern approach.
1: We started to implement fiber in our networks. This became an advantage for us because building fiber networks allowed us to deliver high speeds.
0: But as Romania prepares to join the European Union in 2007, this makeshift infrastructure starts to cause problems, and there's a push to clean up the wires.
1: The poles started to be buried in cables, and usually the operators didn't remove all the unused cables from the poles. So the municipality started this project to allow every operator to build a network underground without need to dig. So it was a good thing, but it comes with costs.
0: Underground cabling is the future. It's tidy and safe, but because of the costs, a lot of the neighborhood networks come to the same conclusion.
1: I know a lot of people with small networks having the same approach. Okay, when they'll come to force me to bury the cables, then I will stop delivering services.
0: So today, the cables across the skyline are largely gone. And so too are many of the people running networks. Roxana has left to work in film, and Eric and Laurențiu are among less than 300 small providers still going. Competition with larger companies is just so tough.
1: The three big players here, they have like 98% of the market in internet connections. And yeah, this is not a good thing.
0: But the impact of those neighborhood networks lives on. Romania is a digital success story, a country punching above its weight. Highly affordable, fast connections are something people here simply expect. And today, it's a powerhouse for software development. And all this might never have happened if it wasn't for the teenagers who wired Romania. You've been listening to the documentary from the BBC World Service. It was presented by me, Andrada Fiscuten.
2: It's the BBC World Service, exploring innovations in aviation.
3: Hypersonic flights that could get you from London to Sydney in under 2 hours. Eco-friendly jet engines for sustainable travel. Vertical takeoff taxis for congested cities. Air travel is being reimagined.
4: It is the most absolutely insane acceleration. It is like being shot out of a gun, out of the atmosphere.
3: I'm Caroline Steele, and I'm asking world-leading engineers, what is the future of flying?
5: What other examples of novel configurations may come up from the brilliant minds of the young engineers who are still about to join our industry? It will be indeed a very exciting time.
6: You cannot imagine a world of aviation in 2060 plus where carbon is still in the system. The demands on the planet will become too extreme.
2: The Engineers, flying at the edge. Sunday at 2 GMT.
7: Shortly, as Europe sinks deeper into drought, Katie Field, Professor of Plant Soil Processes, explains the long-lasting effects of water deficit on the soil beneath our feet.
8: When the soil dries out, it becomes really hard, really impenetrable. There's nowhere for the water to go, really. And so rather than soaking in and filling those pore spaces in the soil up like a sponge, it just slides straight off, and that's when you get your flash flooding.
7: What impact does drought have on our soil? Inside Science, after the news.
9: BBC News with Sue Montgomery. European football's governing body UEFA says its teams could still boycott FIFA competitions, including the World Cup, even though a controversial proposal to sell a stake in them has been abandoned. It's seeking assurances that the plans will never be revived. The United States has imposed sanctions on Cuba's armed forces minister and the military's supply network. A series of companies and individuals have been targeted, making it harder for international companies to do business with Cuban state-run and military-owned enterprises. A U.S. Senate committee has voted to hold the former White House chief medical adviser, Anthony Fauci, in contempt after he refused to be questioned about his handling of the COVID pandemic. It's not clear if this will lead to criminal prosecution. Washington is facing mounting questions about the state of its military operations.

0: arsenal after President Trump angrily denied reports of a munitions shortage that could hinder its operations against Iran. Mr. Trump also dismissed reports that he had confronted his defense secretary, Pete Hegseth, over the alleged shortages. Health workers responding to the Ebola outbreak in the Democratic Republic of Congo have staged protests over unpaid wages. Uganda's parliament has approved the deployment of troops to Gaza as part of a proposed international stabilization force. It follows an invitation from the US to help secure the territory and monitor ceasefire arrangements. The Democratic Republic of Congo has banned exports of copper and cobalt concentrates to boost local processing. And the British low-cost airline EasyJet is being sold to the American private equity firm Apollo Global Management after it won a bidding war against a rival US company. BBC News.
1: Welcome to Inside Science on the BBC World Service. I'm Roland Peace, standing in for Tom Whipple, who's off enjoying the sun somewhere. And given the weather we've been seeing in the UK recently, he doesn't have to have travelled far, I guess. Anyway, in a moment, the relentless sun and heat will be the subject under discussion, what they're doing to our soil. And we'll be thinking about the sunseekers heading to Spain next week, because the sun will be blotted out by a total eclipse. And space engineer Esther Bastida Bertegath has a particular reason to go there.
2: For me, as an engineer, it's been so many years that we've been developing the Proba 3 technology to be able to create an artificial solar eclipse. So it just amazes me the fact that nature is able to do this. I'm very excited to see that for myself.
1: Artificial solar eclipses coming up, and also highly pathogenic bird flu, which recently arrived in Australia and is proving to be a serious threat to wildlife there. And I'm joined by Lizzie Gibney of Nature magazine to tell us some of the other stuff that's going on in science this week. Lost wonders, I think you have for us.
3: That's right. Some incredible structures that were built by ancient civilizations and hidden beneath the Amazon's canopy.
1: All will be revealed later on. First, large parts of Europe are in the grip of drought. Rivers like the Rhine and Danube are running at record low levels. We've seen the wildfires, the reduced harvests. At the personal level, my garden, like many I suspect, has become desperately dry. Grass turned browner than I've ever seen, vegetables wilting on the plant. And the soil beneath cracking in the heat. The UK Meteorological Office said this week that England has just had its driest July on record. But it's the effect of the prolonged drought on soil that I want to focus on. Not just what it's like at the visible surface, but what's going on in the hidden depths below. To give me an idea, we're joined by Katie Field, who is Professor of Plant Soil Processes at Sheffield University in the UK. Thank you for joining us, Katie. Previous times I've spoken to you, you've been very clear that the soil's not some dead stuff. It's a living, vibrant system under our feet.
4: Yeah, that's exactly right. I think it's very common we think of the soil as just dirt under our feet, but it's really not. It's home to billions of microorganisms and microbes. So in just one teaspoon of soil, for instance, there could be like 10 meters of fungal hyphae, for instance, or kind of billions of microbes. So it really is a living, breathing thing.
1: And they sort of indicate the health of the soil, and also, I guess, the plants above it, they're not disconnected. They're all connected in some way.
4: Yeah, it's all connected. It's all connected. So when we talk about soil health, I would always think of soil as being about half solid stuff, but half of it is also air spaces in between the particles of soil. And it's those tiny air spaces that really is where the action happens. It's where microbes can breathe. It's where worms bury through, roots access water, if there is any. So healthy soil has got this really distinctive crumbly structure.
1: And what happens to it when it's subjected to this kind of heat and drought? I mean, it's certainly the top few inches is so dried out.
4: Yeah, well, the answer is nothing good.
1: Yeah.
4: So when there's this sort of prolonged drought, and actually what's interesting about the current conditions are that we're coming off the back of successive heat waves. So what happens is the water that fills those little air pockets within the soil evaporates out. Particularly clay soils are vulnerable to this. So when they get wet, they swell up. And when they get dry, they shrink away. And this opens up cracks in the soil profile.

0: And those cracks can run as far as a meter deep. And they can be hugely damaging to things above ground then. Soil cracking can cause subsidence, which causes disruptions on railway networks or roads, and also houses. I know the insurance industry is kind of paying out quite a lot in subsidence claims at the moment. So yeah, it's a big problem.
1: And what does it do to the organisms that are in there? I mean, I imagine, like us, they depend on moisture. You know, you talked about these hyphae, these little threads of fungi that go through the soil. Do they dry up? Do they break? Do they die?
0: If we take fungi on their own to begin with, so when they get stressed out by conditions in the environment, they'll go into a state of sort of almost like dormancy, where the hyphae kind of retract, and then they'll just sit waiting in the soil for conditions to improve, just as spores, and then they'll germinate again. Other microbes have a harder time of it. So I think like a lot of the soil microbes that process nutrients and carbon in the soil, they go into a dormancy and stop doing things. The community structure of the microbes then changes, and this can have really long-term impacts on what happens to nutrients and carbon in the soil, with impacts further upstream on the plants that then access those nutrients and carbon.
1: And something I haven't seen in my garden for quite a few weeks is worms.
0: Yeah, poor things. So the worms actually end up burrowing deeper into the ground. And then they curl up in a little ball or a knot, and they secrete loads of mucus, which then hardens around them and performs like this little protective layer around the worm. And they can survive like that for a number of weeks. And then when the rains return, they come out of their cocoon and continue their activities. But over a long period of time, they're not doing the job that they need to be doing to maintain the healthy soil. They're not turning over soil, they're not moving it around, and they're not creating new air spaces. And so yeah, nothing good is happening.
1: If this keeps on going, is there a recovery process? Do you end up with global warming, with actually not just the plants changing, but what goes on underground changing?
0: What's really interesting about the biology of soils under drought is that it goes beyond just the current conditions. So you have what we call a legacy effect. So once the soil becomes wetted again, the microbes that then populate that soil, the community is different to what it was before. And so your soil function, so that's kind of the usefulness of the soil to the plants that are growing in it currently, it changes slightly. So you may end up with a soil that becomes more resilient to drought, or it may become more susceptible to drought. And some of these processes, like, we really don't know very much about at all. And it's a bit of a black box in understanding. So, I mean, there's a lot of research at the moment going on into soils and how we can improve soil resilience.
1: And when the rain does come back, is that instant recovery? Well, obviously it's not instant recovery,
0: No.
1: but you know, how much do we get back to normal service?
0: I think the bigger risk at the moment is, because the soil structure is so damaged, we're going to end up with flash flooding if we get a lot of water quickly.
1: That's because the water can't even penetrate, even though it's dry. You hope for it to soak it up.
0: Yeah, exactly. You have to imagine, like, so when the soil dries out, and all these pore space, we call it, but when these dry out and the soil contracts, it becomes really hard, really impenetrable. There's nowhere for the water to go, really. And so it kind of, rather than soaking in and filling those pore spaces in the soil up like a sponge, it just slides straight off, and that's when you get your flash flooding.
1: Oh dear, so even the rain's not going to be great news, it seems. Katie Field, thank you so much for joining us.
0: Thank you.
1: Lizzie Gibney from Nature. Have you got a garden that's been worrying you these past few weeks?
2: Yes, unfortunately, it's looking very, very sad. But that was so fascinating. I hadn't really thought about soil health. Like, I've been thinking about the plants, but when I've been pouring my kids' bathwater out, it's just been going on my favourite plants. But maybe I should be thinking about the soil health more widely.
1: Well, how much bathwater have you got? I'm pleased you
2: Minimal,
1: do that.
2: Obviously.
1: We're doing very much the same at my house. It's to use any kind of wastewater just to give the garden a bit of a chance. More from you later, Lizzie. Naturalists and farmers alike have been alarmed over recent years by the fast spread of highly pathogenic H5N1 bird flu around the world. Carried by migratory birds to the last unaffected continent, Australia, just in June. And this week saw the first outbreak in native bird colonies. And if prior experience in Europe, the Americas, even Antarctica is anything to go by, the harm that could be done there to bird populations and mammals could be devastating. Thies Kuyken is a

0: Dorchester at Erasmus University Medical Centre in Rotterdam and a member of OFLU, an international organisation that tracks the virus. And he's been my guide over the years to the spread of this virus. And he brought me up to date with the situation in Australia and New Zealand.
1: The first cases were in June in Australia, first a brown skua, and then after that there were a number of giant petrels that were found sick or dead on the coast of Australia, widely separated from each other. These are sub-Antarctic or Antarctic breeding birds. After the breeding season, they disperse from their colony sites and they go in different directions, but that also means going north up to the waters around Australia and New Zealand.
2: Those arrivals then was, I suppose, for experts like you, expected. It's been circulating around the southern oceans for a few years now, but nevertheless, you must have been concerned.
1: Definitely, it's concerning. So even though it's expected, it's still very bad news. After it's been found in several birds that were basically migratory along the coast of Australia and New Zealand, it subsequently got into greater crested terns in Australia, but also in a swamp harrier in New Zealand. So those are both resident species in those countries, indicating that the virus has spilled over from a migratory bird to a resident bird, which is typically the next step in the spread of the virus in a new area. In Europe, typically we saw in the first years that gulls did become occasionally infected because often they also scavenge, but it didn't spread easily. And this is because gulls are substantially different from ducks, and they have their own low pathogenic avian influenza viruses. And it was only when reassortment took place between a gull-adapted virus, a low pathogenic H13, and this bird flu virus, H5N1, only then did the virus take off. And then it spread right across Europe in black-headed gull colonies, causing massive mortality.
2: Right. So this would be one of those genes that allows the replication in a different host bird. So the outside part of it looks like the H5N1, but the inside part has become adapted to the new species. And that's the process of reassortment that's so concerning.
1: Correct. So here you saw in just one reassortment, the virus changed from occasionally infecting a gull to sweeping across Europe and causing mass mortality with knock-on effects.
2: And so that presumably is the concern in Australia. There are presumably other kinds of circulating bird flu viruses that are not dangerous, but they could mix and then you see something completely different.
1: Yeah, so highly pathogenic H7 occurred several times in Australia, and these high-path viruses come from low-path viruses that are circulating endemically in Australian duck populations. So here, two reassortments could take place, indeed.
2: What measures can they take to try and control this? I mean, it's sort of out there circulating. Is it possible to do anything?
1: Well, there are a few small measures that can be taken. So it's worthwhile to carry out surveillance as well as possible, both in wild birds and in wild mammals. In very rare species that are highly endangered and often already being managed quite intensively, it might be possible and might be useful to vaccinate birds and mammals against this virus, and it will prevent severe disease in them.
2: I think people are always concerned that this very virulent strain of flu will become somehow adapted to humans. People have died from it, but I'm impressed by the fact that it's been knocking at the door for several years, but doesn't seem to have become a higher risk for us.
1: Yeah, you're right. So this virus has been around since 1997, and it's infected, as far as we know, about 1,000 people. And the virus has not adapted to efficient human-to-human transmission yet. So that is still possible. So there's that risk still exists.

0: either through mutation or through reassortment, I think the risk is increasing a little bit every time that the virus expands its range, just because it means that it's able to roll more dice, so that ultimately one virus will appear through mutation or reassortment that is able to transmit among humans.
1: Is there some hope in the future?
0: There's some hope in the future, yeah. In the first year, in continents that are first affected, you see the highest mortality that has been seen in North America and also in South America. And in subsequent years, the mortality is lower, and it's often the adult birds that have survived that are immune to the virus, and it's the juveniles that are still affected.
1: The other thing I think that must be remembered is this is a virus that did not exist in the wild in the first place. It was effectively a virus that was cooked up in farms in the Far East and then modified in farms in Europe and so on, and has now taken over the whole planet. This is a panzootic, which is probably has lessons of its own.
0: Yeah, it is not a natural event. This is a man-made event that we are seeing from a virus that originally emerged and became pathogenic in the intensive poultry industry. And yeah, it's because that it was able to spill over into wildlife repeatedly because it was not controlled in poultry populations that it spread to wildlife and became endemic in wildlife. And since then, it's been spreading worldwide and now reached the final continental region in its travel around the world.
1: It's quite sobering.
0: It is indeed.
2: We'll have to see how the situation develops. Thijs Kuijken is a virologist from Erasmus University in Rotterdam. A reminder, you're listening to Inside Science from the BBC World Service. Tell us what science you think we should be investigating. Our email address is insidescience@bbc.co.uk. If you've not heard about it, you soon will. A dramatic solar eclipse will be sweeping down the Atlantic next Wednesday, starting in the Arctic, brushing Iceland and offshore Ireland before curving around over northern Spain. Enthusiasts long ago booked their flights and accommodation to capture the spectacle. Hopes that I might go for Inside Science were dashed when we saw the last-minute prices. But while eclipses have been vital in the past to astronomers who wanted to explore the outer reaches of the sun, nowadays researchers can make their own on demand. Most brilliantly right now with the European Space Agency's Flying Formation Proba 3 mission, launched in 2024. Esther Bastida-Bertegeth is project engineer.
3: We launched two spacecraft on December 2024. One of them carries an occulting disk of 1.4 meters diameter, so it's quite a big disk. And this spacecraft, which we call the occulter, positions itself right in front of the sun. So with the disk, it occults the very bright face of the sun. And the other spacecraft is flying 150 meters apart, which in space is really a very, very short distance. It's like a football pitch or 1.5 football pitches. And this other spacecraft, which we call the coronagraph spacecraft, carries a coronagraph instrument, which essentially it's an optical instrument that is able to study the very dim atmosphere of the sun, or what we call the solar corona. So we create this artificial solar eclipse to occult the very bright face of the sun and be able to study the corona, which is a very interesting region for us.
1: And the corona is the bit which people who do get to see eclipses, that's the bit that's sort of the hairy stuff that sort of radiates out around the moon during that eclipse. But normally it's invisible because the main part of the sun is so much brighter. Why is the corona important?
3: So the corona is important because this is where a lot of phenomena originate in the sun. So, for example, it's where the coronal mass ejections originate. This is basically plasma that is charged and the sun emits this to space, and also the solar wind, which is also electrically charged particles. And in the end, the

0: particles are thrown to space by the sun and they reach the Earth and they have an impact on us. So, for example, they can cause satellites to have software glitches. They can cause GPS signals on Earth to not be as accurate, or they can cause also power grids to be overwhelmed. So indeed, what is happening in the sun has an impact on us.
1: You talked about the occulting instrument. So that's a bit like the moon. That's a version of the moon that you can control. And then the other thing is the telescope, which is a bit like being down on Earth. And you just have to position them, presumably, pretty accurately.
0: Yeah, that's exactly right. So the precision that we are able to achieve in what we call formation flying, which is what the spacecraft are doing in the end, is submillimetric, so less than 1 millimeter accuracy. It would be as if I'm on one side of a football pitch and I'm launching a dart to a grain of rice on the other side. So it's a very, very precise formation flying what we're talking about, and it's something that had never been done before. So this is the first time in the world that two spacecraft are able to achieve this kind of accuracy.
1: And give me a sense of how long the total eclipse that you create is. I think the longest total eclipse next week will be from Iceland, will it be about 2 minutes or so. So first of all, how long can you sustain an eclipse and how often do you manage to do it?
0: So the spacecraft are flying around the Earth, and one orbit around Earth is like 19.5 hours. And out of these 19.5, six of them are a six-hour eclipse. So every orbit, we are able to generate one of these eclipses. And since launch in December 2024, we've been able to create somewhere around 63, which accounts to more than 300 hours of sustained eclipse observations, which if we were to wait for natural eclipses to get this amount of hours, it would be we would be waiting for a long time, essentially.
1: So you think this should be quite transformational in terms of understanding this outer part of the sun?
0: Absolutely. And actually, the first scientific paper on the matter was published already a few months ago. And indeed, it's allowing us to know the solar corona better, because in the end, we are accumulating all these observation times. And the corona is such a changing region that if we don't observe it very frequently, and if we don't have these many hours of observations, it's very hard to understand everything, all of the structures that are forming there, and how do they work, and at what speed do they travel.
1: You've made a career of creating artificial eclipses. Have you ever seen a real one?
0: Not myself, actually. The one from next week will be the first one that I see. And I'm super excited for that one because I am from Spain.
1: Particularly for a solar astronomer, I suspect it brings the rest of your subject to life to experience this sort of phenomenon.
0: Indeed. Also for me as an engineer, it's been so many years that we've been developing the Proba 3 technology to be able to create an artificial solar eclipse. So it just amazes me the fact that nature is able to do this by itself, and that the moon is at a distance from the Earth and from the sun so that it's able to occult the sun perfectly at the right size. So I'm very excited to see that for myself.
2: Esther Bastida-Bertke of the European Space Agency on her way to enjoy a natural eclipse, which I think must be so much better than the artificial variety. Lizzie, have you ever seen a real solar eclipse?
3: No, the last one here was in 1999 and I was around then, but I don't remember seeing it.
2: No, I'm told it's just so spectacular. But I think also, people who can't see the full eclipse, there is actually still something to be enjoyed with the partial eclipse if you're near the path. But please do it safely. Give us some tips.
3: Yeah, so the first thing is to actually make sure you're in a place where you have a line of sight to the sun. And then, yeah, DIY options are actually brilliant. All of them really involve making a kind of like a pinhole type camera. You put a pin through one piece of paper, you hold that kind of over your shoulder with your back to the sun, and then it projects a little inverted image onto another piece of paper that you hold out in front of you. So you're going to kind of see the shrinking crescent as the moon moves in front of the sun. A colander works.
2: I have done that in the past.
3: Have you?
2: Yes, and you let the sun go through it and you look at the shadows, as it were, on a piece of paper or something underneath.
3: That's it. And because there are so many little pinholes, effectively, it's kind of almost like a disco ball effect. You have like lots of these little crescent images appear. Just gaps in the trees. Like if you're under a tree canopy, the little tiny holes that the sun makes its way through, you can even use those. So I have got some glasses which do

0: do actually allow you, that's the only safe way of looking at the sun. They're not expensive, but you just got to really make sure that they've got the right filters on them. So they need a little CE mark and an international safety standard number. So ISO 123-12-2.
1: The risk being that you burn your retina. I mean, this is very serious.
0: And even with a partial eclipse, because the light might be dimmed, so you might feel like you might not know at the time that it's doing you damage. But, you know, actually that can just stop your natural reaction to flinch away when the damage is still happening. So it's really, really important that people don't look directly at the sun.
1: Well, let's hope we can enjoy that somehow. You've also brought one other story for us out of all the hundreds you could have chosen. Tell me about it.
0: So this is a paper published last week in Nature. There's been a discovery of 400 massive structures, like carved into the land in the Amazon.
1: You mean archaeological structures?
0: Yes, they are. They were done by an ancient civilization. They're sometimes called geoglyphs or earthworks. They are squares here, circles, kind of symbols, figures, and they are hundreds of meters across. And these ones are from about 600 BCE to about 850 CE. And 400 new symbols like this have been found.
1: How?
0: They've been seen using LIDAR. So previously we've seen these symbols kind of in deforested areas, so using aerial photography, satellites. This, in this case, the researchers use LIDAR from a plane. So that's a bit like sonar, but using laser pulses. So they send pulses down to the ground. Enough of them make their way through the little holes in the canopy of the trees and bounce back off the ground. And through that, you build up this 3D picture of what the land is like.
1: It hints at something pretty extraordinary.
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3: Today's featured track is another from the New Tracks compilation. This comes from Emily Esplin. They are a

an emerging artist from Otipoti, Dunedin. All of the information that I am getting about them, incidentally, comes courtesy of an article on the website for Critic. That is the student magazine of the OUSA. I cannot find another good written source for Emily, so... that is a thing that you might want to do if you are listening. Another thing that you might want to do if you are listening is get a Bandcamp page. Currently, all of Emily's music is places like YouTube and the streamers, and you gotta get somewhere where people can give you money for your music, and you'll actually get some. You might not get a lot of money, but you know. If you make $80 from people giving you $2 an album, that's more money than you would make getting fractions of a cent per stream. However, all of that aside, I am really impressed with this track. So this is the track that Emily has on the New Tracks compilation for August. It's called Paranoia. Paranoia in this sense refers to kind of the all-consuming emotional horror of finding oneself hopelessly out of one's depth with regard to the way that a relationship is going compared to what you thought was going on. We have all been young once. It's an incredibly relatable thing, and I'm sure, you know, it still happens to people. I am very fortunate in my personal situation, which I will not go into, but... yeah, an intensely relatable thing to anyone who's ever been in that space. More importantly, I am just fascinated to see what Emily does next, because I've not heard an approach that's quite this unusual in some time. And what I mean by that is that there are lots of people who push Discord in terms of their instrumentation. You know, they use odd or spicy chords. They deliberately imply things using the bass part that, you know, make the chords in the other places sit weird. They'll play things that are off kilter. But Emily is making these fascinating kind of counterintuitive choices with their vocals that mean that you're never quite comfortable. And it's not like screaming or wailing or a kind of naive or aggressive approach. Instead, it sounds to my ear at least like a quite disciplined and deliberate set of vocal choices, which are just not the choices that you would ever expect anybody to make. And that is fascinating, and to my mind, it speaks of an artist who can continue to develop in really interesting and really powerful ways. So, take this as my recommendation wholeheartedly. Go check out Emily Esplin. She will do interesting things in the future if she continues to make music, particularly if the music sounds like this. The track that I'm going to play you comes from the New Tracks compilation for August. I also found it on YouTube, but I'm sure it's floating around on the streamers as well. Once again, I repeat my call. Emily, if you are listening to this, please do consider getting a Bandcamp page. Right now, though, here is the song. This is Emily Esplin with Paranoia. It has-

planning on leaving a gift in your will? Please consider Manawatu People's Radio. For more information, go to www.npr.nz/donate.

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1: Tarawa la vale au Pepe Anthony de au Pepe here from your Radio Leora Manu 2. 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

wake up to the birds, and I let out many curse words, apologetic to you. It's a cycle I rehearse when you look inside my eyes and the light's no longer there. 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

0: 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Te reo irirangi o na tangata o Manawatu. Kua te kou karaka. 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

Hi, this is Grizz from the Blue Grizzly Band. You're listening to NPR. I've got my music on here and you can too. Coming up next, we have some more great local music.

gift of life is the gift that God gives us so we can really know him. Do you realize that God has created us with a capacity to know him that's not just to know about him, but to really know him in a personal way? It's about being at peace with God. It's about coming to God and approaching him on his terms in the way he has provided for us. Most of us, we're separated from God by our own ideas about him, our own ways of trying to approach him. We want him to do for us without realizing that he's already done for us all we could ever need. Do you know what the core message of the Christian faith's all about? Do you know what it means to really know God? The Gift of Life website, that's www.giftoflife.org.nz, is a place where you'll go to find the answer to both of those questions. This site brings

It's a clear diagram with a simple explanation of how you can really know God. And it's based on just one simple Bible verse. So when the program's over, you can go and look at it. www.giftoflife.org.nz. Now we're going to listen to the Amen Gospel Quartet. They come from Hawke's Bay. They come from down in Hastings. And they're singing to us today, A Sinner Saved by Grace, from their album, He Made a Change. The Amen Gospel Quartet, before our devotion.

just where Mount Maunganui and Papamoa meet. We were about 2 blocks from the beach, and I often would spend time walking on the beach and have experienced it in all sorts of weather. I've seen it at high tide with an easterly storm when it was blowing in, and we couldn't even set foot on the beach at all. And I've seen it when the calm waters of a summer morning, you go down and you see the sunrise and it's low tide and it's a wide beach with very, very small waves just flopping on the sand. But you know, one thing I have never seen, the sea with no waves at all. This reminds me of a song that we used to sing some years ago, a lovely song, Grace Upon Grace Like the Waves on the Shore, Always Enough and Always More. Grace upon grace, like the waves on the shore, all that we need is ours from the Lord. I love that little chorus. The verse goes, like the ocean in waves ever sweeping the shore, to his children comes the grace of our Lord. And like the mighty sea, so deep and so wide, his grace to us seems an endless supply. The second verse, in the daylight or midnight, the waves touch the shore. One on another, they faithfully pour. Summer and winter, they never subside. And so the grace of our Father provides grace upon grace like the waves on the shore, always enough and always more. Grace upon grace like the waves on the shore, all that we need is ours from the Lord. The grace of God is one of the most wonderful characteristics of our great God. There are many ways that we can look at this attribute of God, but today I want to look at some of the blessings that we enjoy because of God's amazing grace. But firstly, what is grace? How do we define it? There's the old Sunday school definition. Maybe you learned it at Sunday school, that little old acrostic. Grace. What is grace? It is God's riches at Christ's expense. Our quote today from Jerry Bridges from Transforming Grace, his book, gives us a fuller definition. God's free, unmerited favor shown to guilty sinners who deserve only judgment. Other definitions read, the love of God shown to the unlovely, or God reaching down to a people who are in rebellion against him. The Christian experience is often described in 3 distinct phases: justification, glorification, sanctification. Kind of out of order, maybe. Listen to me. Justification, they're big words, but they're really good. Justification is being declared righteous before God through faith in Jesus Christ. This is when we're saved, when we become a Christian, when we become a part of God's family. For it is by grace you have been saved through faith. It's not of yourselves. It is the gift of God, Ephesians 2 and 8. That's justification, when we come to God. Glorification is at the other end. That's when we depart this life to be with Christ. We achieve its complete fulfillment in the resurrection. It's too easy to agree that justification is by grace through faith in Christ. Glorification is also solely by God's grace. Jesus purchased for us not only salvation, forgiveness, and justification, but also eternal life and glorification and a home in heaven. But what about the life that we're living now, in between becoming a Christian, being justified, and being glorified when we go to heaven? What about now? And that's where the word sanctification, or the concept of growing in Christ-likeness, comes in. A progressive experience covering the whole of our Christian life. Too often, we, by our living, see our Christian life as a mixture of God's grace and our own personal performance. Some live as though we are saved by grace and then live by performance. We are not only saved by grace, but we are also to live God's grace every day in our lives. Listen to what the Apostle Paul says. He says this, to keep me from becoming conceited because of these surpassingly great revelations, there was given to me a thorn in my flesh, a messenger from Satan to torment me. 3 times I pleaded with the Lord to take it away from me. But he said to me, here's our key verse from the beginning. He said to me, my grace is sufficient for you, for my power is made perfect in weakness. Therefore I will boast all the more gladly about my weaknesses, so that Christ's power may rest on me. That is why, for Christ's sake, I delight in weaknesses and insults and hardships and persecutions and difficulties. For when I am weak, then I am strong.

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9: The thorn in the flesh was seen by Paul as the work of Satan sent to torment him, but it was permitted by God for the purpose of keeping Paul humble. The characteristics of God's grace are clearly seen in this passage. Grace is freely given. Grace is sufficient. Grace is powerful. Grace is perfect in weakness. My grace is sufficient for you, for my power is made perfect in weakness. Jesus' words. Paul said, when I am weak, then I am strong. When Paul was weak, then Christ, by his strength, could make Paul spiritually strong. Another song. He giveth more grace when the burdens grow greater. He sendeth more strength when the labours increase. To added affliction, he addeth his mercy. To multiplied trials, his multiplied peace. His love has no limit, his grace has no measure, his power has no boundary known unto men. For out of his infinite riches in Jesus, he giveth and giveth and giveth again. When we have exhausted our store of endurance, when our strength has failed ere the day is half done, when we reach the end of our hoarded resources, our Father's full giving has only begun. His love has no limit, his grace has no measure, his power has no boundary known unto men. For out of his infinite riches in Jesus, he giveth and giveth and giveth again. I'd like to pray with you. Let us pray. Father God, we acknowledge that you are our great God and that we now thank you for your Son, our Saviour, Jesus Christ. We thank you that your grace is so clearly seen in a provision of a way for us to come to you through our personal faith in Jesus Christ for salvation. Father, help us to acknowledge your holiness and our sinfulness and to believe that Jesus Christ's death on the cross has paid the penalty for us all. Help us to repent and confess our sinfulness and turn our lives to follow your ways. May we be motivated to tell others and to show others the significance of who Jesus really is. Help us to live for you today by your grace in all we do and in all we say. Father, help us in our thinking and our attitudes, for they will influence so much of our day. Help us to pray.

pray for others as you have been instructing us to do. Encourage our hearts and strengthen us in every good deed as we read your word and as we pray. May our encouragement in you be evident to others as we uplift and exalt your name in our hearts today. In the name of our Lord Jesus, we pray. Amen.

two great songs as we have continued with our theme of grace. Firstly, from Steve Green and his album Woven in Time came the song Grace and Nothing More. I just love that song, continuing in our theme of grace. And then the Gettys brought us from their album Hymns for the Life of the Church the song Your Glory Be Ever Known. Maybe the greatest song that there is about grace is the song Amazing Grace, and we're going to listen to that shortly. But firstly, let me just read you a little bit of the story, the hymn story behind Amazing Grace. John Newton crammed a lot of living into his 82 years. His mother died when he was 6 years old, and he joined his father at sea when he was just 11. He served his apprenticeship as a sailor and rose through the ranks until he became the captain of a slave ship. He abandoned the religious training he had experienced as a child and reveled in the life of a slave trader. He was noted for his profanity and his cruelty. But one stormy night, when his ship was in danger of sinking and he was in danger of dying, Newton had a real change of heart. It might have been his religious training at his mother's knee, surfacing after all those years, or it might have been his love for Mary Catlett, a Christian woman who he later married, or it might have been his reading of the book Imitation of Christ by William Law, or it might have been all three. In any event, Newton had a real conversion experience. For a while, Newton continued his slave ship, but he began to treat both the slaves and his crew with a good deal more compassion. Finally, convicted that the slave trader was wrong, he left his ship and took up a job on shore. He then felt the call to ministry. He was ordained at the age of 40 and assigned to a church in Onley, England. He continued in ministry through the rest of his long life, even after failing eyesight made it impossible for him to read. His hymn Amazing Grace is in a sense Newton's own story. It was Amazing Grace that saved him. It was Amazing Grace that was the focus of his preaching. But Amazing Grace is the story of every Christian. It's Amazing Grace that saves us, nothing else. No work of our hands, no gift of our wealth. It was amazing that God would love and save John Newton, but it is amazing that God would love and save any of us. It is indeed a sweet sound to the ear about it, but it is so amazing that it is hard to believe. Believe it because it is.

Thanks for being with me just wherever you are. You're listening to The Gift of Life for You, a program of gospel music from the 70s, 80s, 90s, and today with Christian comment, interviews, Bible readings, and prayers. My name's Neville Stevenson, and it's been my privilege to host today's program. I trust you've enjoyed the time together and that you've been encouraged by listening. Our theme today has been on that theme of the grace of God. Our key verse came to us from 2 Corinthians 12 and 9. Jesus' words to Paul, "My grace is sufficient for you, for my power is made perfect in weakness." Paul then goes on to say, "Therefore I boast all the more gladly about my weaknesses, so that Christ's power may rest on me. That is why, for Christ's sake, I delight in weaknesses, in insults, in hardships, in persecutions, in difficulties. For when I am weak, then I am strong." Our thought for the week came from Jerry Bridges, which was really a definition of grace. Grace is God's free, unmerited favor shown to guilty sinners who only deserve judgment. God's free, unmerited favor shown to guilty sinners who only deserve judgment. We listened to a devotion today on the grace of God, and I trust your heart has been encouraged and you've been blessed with this theme of God's grace.

0: 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But before we wrap up, some notices from Crossroads Church.
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